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And you, our beloved community, some familiar and trusted people and voices remain intact. New voices and shows have been added to explore the possibility of finding solutions to the age-old issues and questions, war and peace, environment and climate change, and the fate of all living beings, including humankind. 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Our theme music is Time is Tight by Booker T and the MGs. Good morning to each and every one of you. Diane, Anna, and I are producing the program and very happy to be with you tonight. Tonight's Thursday.

Tonight and in tonight's program, we will start by commemorating the United States dropping atomic bombs on Hiroshima and Nagasaki with audiobook of The Last Train from Hiroshima, concluding night. Then John Mearsheimer on U.S. Grand Strategy in the New World Order. And then the Tom Hartman Show. Let's start the program by commemorating the devastating aftermath of the United States dropping the atomic bombs on Hiroshima, Little Boy, and Nagasaki, Fat Man, on 6th and 9th of August, 1945, 81 years ago. Continuing from last night, tonight is the concluding night, based on a book by Charles Pellegrino, and narrated by Arthur Murray. Japanese military and Emperor Naruhito had already surrendered it to the United States prior to the dropping of the bombs, which were in reality a signal to the then Soviet Union that U.S. can bomb you. We are in World War III and forever wars, and the possibility of atomic bomb being used again is very much considered by warmongers of a few nations' military. One of our tasks should be to prevent the usage of atomic bomb to the best of our abilities and by any means necessary.

0: More than 24 hours had passed, and yet none of the additional doctors and medical supplies promised by Governor Nagano arrived at or near St. Francis Hospital. After the initial contact over a police radio, about lunchtime the day before, no more news appeared to be coming across the ridge from the governor's mansion. When Prefect Nishioka arrived at Nagano's office, the governor appeared to be walking around in a state of shock. Nishioka learned that Nagano had been existing in a semi-trance state from the moment the initial estimates climbed from 50,000 presumed dead to more than 75,000, with at least another 75,000 severely wounded or near death. The prefect had struggled for nearly a full day and night through rubble and through a second dose of radiation to cross through fields of fallout and reach the governor's headquarters, only to be immediately upbraided for being late. After this, the governor paced back and forth wordlessly while his chief of foreign affairs yelled in Nishioka's face about all the staff he and the governor had lost, blaming the prefect for not warning everyone about what he had seen in Hiroshima. "If I had done as I wished and published a pamphlet about Hiroshima," Nishioka said in his own defense, "then you fine gentlemen would have been the first to accuse me of spreading wild rumors, and I could have been shot for treason." "If it were up to me, I'd shoot you now," Chief Nakamura said, "except for the fact that your hide isn't worth the cost of the bullets." The prefect vomited a thick, yellow mouthful of bile at the foreign affairs chief's feet. Before either man could step back, a second mouthful came up, mixed with blackened speckles of blood. "What's wrong with you?" the chief demanded. "I think we call it radiation poisoning," the prefect said, and added, "I think I'll go to my wife now." "You can't leave," the governor yelled. "I'm probably dead already," Prefect Nishioka announced, and he thought about the black-stained leaves he had observed in the governor's garden. "Just one last thing, though. Was there a fall of black rain here yesterday?"
1: "Yes, and black dust, too."
0: "Then I suppose we shall all be in the same boat soon," the prefect said, and left. When Dr. Nagai finally went down from the St. Francis Medical Outpost into his neighborhood, he found two of his neighbors arguing over a pile of charred human remains, located midway between the foundations of their houses. All the clothes and most of the musculature had been burned away on the bodies, and a wedding band gave no clue to identity, because it was now little more than a melted and re-solidified pool of gold. Both men were shouting that the body was that of his own wife. A third neighbor joined in, pointing out that Mr. Tanaka's wife had been kind of heavy-set, and he tried to determine from the diameter of a black stain in the gray ash whether a larger-than-normal amount of human body fat had been cooked into the ground. He could not tell one way or the other, and neither could Dr. Nagai, who continued his journey downhill, hoping that such an argument would not erupt over his beloved Midori. Less than halfway home, Paul Nagai stumbled and almost passed out. He stood and stumbled a second time, and a little farther downhill he met his aunt, Matsu, who kept him from falling a third time and told him, "You don't want to go down there."
1: "Why?"
0: "Because the people you'll meet are going crazy," Auntie Matsu warned. "They are like animals after a forest fire, dangerous and half scared to death, fighting over anything and willing to do petty little bits of evil." Leading him back uphill, Auntie described arguments over broken bits of dinnerware turning suddenly bloody. But what seemed to bother her most was an encounter with a young woman who returned home to find her grandmother uninjured and who was singing to herself cheerfully as she washed, singed, flower-patterned clothes in black well water and hung them out to dry. "I'm so happy," the strange woman had said. "I never thought Grandma and I were such especially good people, but it's only by God's special grace that we weren't killed." Then, looking out across the center of Urakami, she announced, "Those people who were burned to death, they must have made God angry, mustn't they? They must have provoked him to wrath."
2: "You mean like my baby cousin Kimio?"
0: Auntie Matsu said. It seemed to her that such civilized ideas as "judge not" and "love thy neighbor as thyself" in which Auntie always believed, had been lost and now belonged to an older world. Dr. Nagai heard that by nightfall of August 10th, the strange young woman collapsed and began to suffer nosebleeds. By midnight, she would die very old. At dawn on August 11th, a wealthy citizen of Nagasaki arrived at St. Francis, bringing fresh white rice for his mother and for 100 other patients, along with gleeful rumors for Dr. Akizuki. "Doctor, I hear that we have recaptured Okinawa and dropped America's own atomic bombs on Washington and New York." "Even if it were true," Akizuki said, "I would never rejoice over that kind of story. I swear it. Hasn't enough been lost? Is useless reciprocal killing all that we have left?" The man went home for more supplies, and he would never speak to Dr. Akizuki again about winning a nuclear war. Much as no news except that carried by survivors was going out of the two cities, little real information was coming in. At Hiroshima's Communications Hospital, on the sunny, unusually windy morning of August 11th, Dr. Hachiya heard rumors about Admiral Ugaki's victorious attack on Okinawa, before he received confirmation that the earth tremor he felt two mornings before was in fact Nagasaki dying. Dawn had also brought news that more people appeared to be coming down with the mysterious hemorrhagic fever. Several women in the isolation tent had died during the night. Hachiya believed he was beginning to feel the first flu-like symptoms and wondered if he might now himself be one of the infected. "I might as well see what's happening out there before I die," Hachiya told Dr. Hinoi, and he asked his friend to remove all of the remaining stitches from his wounds and set out with him on the expedition they had discussed the day before.
3: "You mean right now?"
0: Hachiya nodded.
3: "Well, and why not?" Hinoi said and shrugged. "I woke up today with a bit of the gastroenteritis myself, if that's what we're deciding to call it this morning. We might as well go while we're still guaranteed to have the strength.
0: Or before the excursion becomes two men on a bike with bloody diarrhea," Hachiya said and tried to force a laugh. Hinoi stared toward the distant dome and ignored the joke. He was all business now, mapping the route in his head, revising in accordance to the dictates of roads and debris piles. The path to the Army's medical barge looked simple enough. Their starting point was already within Ground Zero, and buildings tended to be stamped more flatly into the ground here than on the landscape Dr. Nagai had tried to navigate in the hills of Urakami. In central Hiroshima, the streets were clearly visible, and in most places seemed not to have been hit from the sides by avalanches of debris. As Hinoi and Hachiya progressed, the most consistent obstacles they encountered turned out to be downed trolley wires and their supporting cables, which had to be negotiated at regular intervals two or three times along each city block. These pauses gave Dr. Hachiya opportunities to inspect the ruins on both sides of the road. Most of the buildings had been squashed like wicker baskets stepped on by elephants. Some had burned after they were squashed. Others were simply ground down to pulp and grit. Chips from tile walls and bathtubs were localized in some of the debris piles, indicating where bathrooms had been. Fragments of crockery pointed toward kitchens, and shards distinguished by patterns of finely wrought cloisonné reminded Hachiya when they were passing through a wealthy neighborhood. The occasional burned or broken toy always brought him back to darker realities. "Damage to the city was far worse than I had imagined," Dr. Hachiya would record, which said much about what he had seen and touched during the expedition. From atop the communications hospital, he had looked across the hypocenter and imagined quite a lot. One of the largest mansions in town must have been completely carried away by the updrafts and the fireworms, for instead of being hammered into the earth, the house appeared to have been lifted off the ground like a box and hauled away. The first-floor landing of a magnificent oak stairway was deeply charred, but otherwise it still stood perfectly in place, with its handrails undisturbed, in the middle of the neighborhood of Komachi, where everything else had disappeared. Mrs. Nagahashi,
3: a famous musician, had lived in this most modern house in all of Japan, designed by her late husband during a kinder decade, with input from the American architect Frank Lloyd Wright. On either side of two grand pianos, built-in cabinets stood floor to ceiling, bearing an entire library of 78 RPM records. The westernized house was considered treasonous by most of the neighbors, and in time of war, even the mere playing of music was frowned upon, more so playing the instruments and songs of the barbarians. But even during hard times, Mrs. Nagahashi insisted on teaching the neighborhood children how to play the piano. According to her only known surviving student, Seiki Chieko, who had been away with her family on the day the Pika Don came, Mrs. Nagahashi's desire to teach music grew noticeably stronger after her son, who once had a promising musical career of his own, was killed in the battle for Tinian and the other outlying islands. Like the stairway and the two charcoal pianos, everything else on the mansion's ground floor was somehow still in place, exactly where it had been at 8:15 a.m. on August 6th. Behind a mound of small black drum cans that turned out to be stacks of records fused together, soldiers had found Mrs. Nagahashi in front of a Buddhist altar. She looked like a praying mantis, carbonized. And no one who saw the mantis woman could escape the realization that she must have been praying at the moment of the pika. When he returned to the communications hospital, Dr. Hachia was too tense to follow Hinoi's orders and go straight to bed. He resumed something akin to making normal visits to the patients, walking around in a filthy, torn shirt with fresh stitch holes slicked in sweat and grime. He looked and felt like a snail with a beard, and he realized he was beginning to like the feel and the smell of his own filth. Even when night came, and exhaustion finally sent him upstairs, all Hachia could think about were the broken toys, and the army's funeral pyres burning under the cold stars while Mrs. Nagahashi still prayed. He paced the upper floor of the ruined hospital, paused from time to time to lie down on his bed frame for a few minutes, then paced again. As dawn approached, a great wind began to blow, blotting out Hachia's view of the city behind a translucent lens of dust and filth. The gusts knocked plaster and chips of concrete from the hospital's few remaining walls. "This I enjoyed," Hachia would later record, "and I seemed to lose all restraint. It suited my mood." A new day had begun. Michie Hattori, the shock-cocooned Urakami schoolgirl who returned home to discover her whole neighborhood miraculously cocooned behind a tall ridge, was drafted, along with her parents and everyone else on her block, into the rescue and recovery effort. By the morning of August 12th, the effort was reduced mostly to the collection of bodies for a makeshift morgue on the blackened side of the ridge, which became a temporary holding pen of sorts until Michie and the other children could gather enough wood for a funeral pyre. Almost all of the survivors who came from the blackened side were dead within a day or two. With the exception of Michie, everyone else who walked away from the center of the explosion appeared to have been exposed to something that burned them from the inside, and few of these were expected to live for very much longer. A woman who had survived with the pattern of her kimono tattooed by the pika onto her skin died suddenly after vomiting up what appeared to be part of her stomach. An army officer assigned Michie to carry the body to the woodpile. Maruta, he had called the corpse, referring equally to the timbers and the dead people as logs. And as the skin of a Maruta woman tore off in Michie's hands, and as the flames were finally ignited and huge clouds of flies swarmed around the hot perimeter, Michie could scarcely believe that only a week before she would have been horrified by a paper cut on her finger. Less than an hour's walk uphill and to the northwest of Michie's town, the world seemed even more wretched to Dr. Akizuki. He glanced reproachfully at the sun, for it had risen as if nothing at all untoward were happening down here on Earth. Its serenity seemed only to intensify his gloom. The governor's promised relief from an army medical patrol had just arrived 3 days late, accomplishing little more than to inoculate Doctors Akizuki and Nagai against hopefulness. Just when they began to think it was safe to suppose their situation had bottomed out and could not get much worse, something always seemed to sneak up from behind, with the message that neither of them quite understood how deep the bottom could be. Paul Nagai's Aunt Matsu had warned everyone about troglodytes in the lower hills who appeared to be losing their minds. Now Akizuki and Nagai believed they were in danger of losing theirs. The Army Medical Patrol trucks dropped off 30 additional burn victims whose gums had started bleeding, as well as their noses and bowels. Some were actually weeping blood. The patrol leader said, "They're losing blood like this because they must have breathed some poisonous gas. They are also sick to their stomachs. Find out what's causing it." "All of our equipment is destroyed," Akizuki explained. "We do not have a single microscope still working. How are we supposed to discover what is causing these symptoms, much less to cure them?" "You're doctors, aren't you? It's your job," the leader said, then helped himself and his crew to more than half of the medical outpost's boiled and potted drinking water, in addition to much of the remaining food supply. If not for the fact that Dr. Yoshioka and the other patients needed him, and if not for knowing that it would have been the immediate death of him, Akizuki believed he had enough anger-fed strength to decapitate the Army's local group leader with a single swipe of a shovel. After the patrol left, Akizuki agreed with Dr. Nagai to give himself precisely 5 minutes to seethe with hatred and fear, and then to dust himself off and accomplish, with what few supplies remained, whatever he could. Until he could not. And so, with barely more than a few pounds of gauze and a bottle of iodine, he set off on his rounds, while the nurses and medical students grew progressively weaker and one by one became patients themselves. In a seemingly opposite and equal reaction, some of the patients became nurses and interns. Mysteriously, most of the mild TB cases were feeling well enough to assist Akizuki and Nagai in their grueling schedules. Like the previously ailing Dr. Nagai, their health seemed actually to be improving, albeit by small steps. Akizuki noticed that those TB patients who had been particularly heavy smokers also seemed to be more resilient against Disease X. He chalked it up to a Darwinian natural selection effect. Were their bodies not built especially well in the first place, they probably would not have survived TB long enough to see the Pika Don. In the afternoon, using a rice steamer as a sterilizing apparatus, with unraveled silk thread for stitches and two TB patients for assistance, Dr. Akizuki converted a burned-out library into an operating room and tried his best to repair Dr. Yoshioka's face. He found new pieces of glass coming to the skin surface between her cheek and the bridge of her nose, and another close to her eye. The blast wave had struck the windows almost horizontally, and two or three particularly fast slivers evidently went all the way through Dr. Yoshioka's cheeks, burying themselves inside her tongue. Another shard had penetrated her blouse and her chest, embedding itself in a rib. He removed it with a dull knife and tweezers, while one of the patients held a candle and a broken mirror to provide something approximating a close-up lighting system. In total, Dr. Akizuki managed to extract 7 pieces of glass over the course of an hour, at which point Dr. Yoshioka could endure the pain and exhaustion no more. He stitched a gash through the breast and another between an eye and the bridge of her nose. The laceration through Yoshioka's upper lip yawned so wide that the assistants could not bear to watch. A large sliver of glass still remained in her lower jaw, overlooked. Glass shrapnel was particularly cruel, for even had the hospital's X-ray machine remained functional, glass would not have shown up on the films the way metal shrapnel revealed itself, and would have eluded detection. Early the next morning, those patients who were feeling able, among them the recovering TB cases, began wandering down toward the deeper, flatter ruins, first in search of their loved ones, and then in search of useful implements that might have survived. By now there were few thoughts of rescue in lower Urakami. Theirs was strictly a recovery operation. Those who were able to find anything reminiscent of their exploded and carbonized homes turned over every fragment of roof tile, though when they reported to Dr. Akizuki what they had found, it seemed only by an act of imagination that any of them could have believed they uncovered their actual homes. All of the roof tiles in the realm of the Fire Mountain were broken into fragments smaller than hen's eggs. Most were heavily granulated and pitted by the fires. As Akizuki recorded it, once the roof fragments were pushed aside, the searchers descended into narrow strata of wall plaster and ashes, sometimes studded with fragments of bone. Though most of the radiation had by now dissipated, what fractionally remained still carried a substantial jolt, especially for people already dosed to varying degrees, and especially in the area around the hypocenter. Those TB patients who had felt well on the third day and who did not have relatives missing near the hypocenter continued to regain their health. Those who descended into the foothills in search of loved ones returned with radioactive dust on their skin and in their lungs, which began to work in concert with the usual shocks to the immune system that accompanied the inhalation of alkaline concrete dust and gypsum-based plaster. In his medical reports, Dr. Akizuki was eventually to call the Urikami dust death sand. That night, however, neither Akizuki nor anyone else at or near the St. Francis Hospital campsite had any idea of a new danger that could neither be seen nor felt. Only much later would it be known to them that breezes coming up the hill brought radioactive particles as well as relief from heat and humidity. Only much later would Doctors Akizuki and Nagai understand that the returning searchers who distributed boiled rice to the patients through the night of August 13th were already very sick men. As they served dinner, their clothes shed death sand, the way cats shed dander and hair. The radioactive particles mixed impartially with diced pumpkins and apples, which the searchers stirred into everyone's miso soup. On Tinian, Charles Sweeney and Joseph Fuoco had seen the promising news of August 10th come and go, with no word of the indicated surrender offer from Japan actually coming through. The moratorium against bombing with anything worse than the harsh riding of Clavel and Michener had continued through the nights of August 11th and 12th, and through the afternoon of Dr. Akizuki's searchers from the TB ward. On the evening of August 13th, President Truman authorized General George Marshall to resume firebombings against Japan. During the pre-dawn hours of August 14th, Marshall ordered essentially the launch of every one of the more than 2,500 aircraft within striking range of Japan. Among the few exceptions were Enola Gay and Box Car, the latter because three of its engines were mostly fried and needed complete overhauls. Great Artiste was also held back because all of the scientific monitoring devices were still aboard and might be needed if further atomic bomb missions became necessary in September and October. Sweeney headed back aboard Straight Flush with Joseph Fuoco and the photographic plane, escorting what was, in all essentials except a working core, the third atomic bomb run on Japan. Like Enola Gay and Box Car, Straight Flush had been modified to carry a single pumpkin-shaped bomb, loaded with a multi-ton explosive charge of Torpex, with a slightly reconfigured detonation sequence designed to produce a pre-shaped blast ring capable of cutting through anything located at ground level. On this flight, the crews were honing the skills acquired during the previous two atomic bomb runs. The Straight Flush pumpkin was the most powerful non-nuclear explosive ever dropped from a plane. But as Sweeney would recall, though it possessed exactly the same casing and machinery he had dropped over Urikami, this time it contained neither the secrets nor the horrors of the universe. Straight Flush's target was the Toyota Motor Works at Koromo. No flak came up, and no fighters. And though Straight Flush was reportedly among the last of the 2,000 B-29s to release its load, this time no smoke from preceding raids obscured the target. Sweeney's bombardier reported that the pumpkin detonated within 200 feet of its aiming point, and the pilot concluded that, just like Mitsubishi at Urikami, the name Toyota had been erased from history forever. In Hiroshima, Dr. Hachiya's morning rounds were interrupted by air raid alarms from the river barges. In everyone's mind was the same thought. Could the Pika come again, after all that we have been through? The August 6th flash had caught everyone completely by surprise. Hachiya realized that he was now shaking with fear, and as the drone of B-29 engines descended upon the wasteland, he sought the protection of a broad, steel-reinforced concrete pillar. A large squadron was approaching Hiroshima Bay from the south. At any instant, the physician expected another great flash overhead. But he cut short his own feelings of panic and made a decision that if death were to strike this hospital again, then his final moment would be with the patients and not cringing behind a pillar. The planes, at least two whole squadrons of them, one after another, passed noisily overhead without dropping anything. Then, suddenly, tremors began coming through the hospital's floor, and seconds later, Hachiya could hear the distinctive distant detonations from stream after stream of blockbuster bombs carpeting the ground in the northwest. He concluded that the planes must be targeting the naval air base at Uakuni. At first, Hachiya felt extremely lucky to have been spared a second time, but it occurred to him that luck had nothing to do with it. There was simply nothing left in Hiroshima worth bombing. In a lean-to beyond the hospital, Barefoot Gaines' baby sister had ceased crying and, strangest of all, had begun refusing her mother's milk. As Gaines would recall it, little Tomoko seemed to be quietly sleeping all the time, a baby ominously too well-behaved. Not even the squadrons clamoring overhead and the subsequent shaking of the earth roused Tomoko to cries of alarm. When he saw the B-29s, Gaines did not think about another Pika. He raised a clenched fist at them, believing they had come to gloat. There had been rumors from the outside about defeat and about inevitable surrender. "Tell me why now, this talk of surrender," Gaines' mother had said. "Why not before?" Less than a kilometer away, a 32-year-old poet named Kurihara was asking the same questions as she carried from the foundations of her home a radioactive memento of human bone fragments stuck together like candies in melted glass. One day, she resolved, the memento should be displayed in a museum where all humanity could come and witness its destiny and vow to avoid it. The bones in the glass had been flash fossilized so quickly that some of them were still white. Kurihara was now adding frightening quantities of her own blood to the memento, from a nosebleed that seemed to be worsening each passing hour. Somehow, her blood seemed apt. She thought of the Emperor's red and white flag, which up until now had represented the rising sun. But presently, the red of the rising sun became people's blood, and its background of white became people's bones. "The people have spilled their blood and exposed their bones," Kurihara said, raising her own clenched fist against the sky, "because of the flag of blood and bones." In Tokyo, Foreign Minister Togo received reconnaissance reports that the United States fleet was moving in right behind the bombers. The Empire's spotter planes had evidently been allowed to observe the fleet and return without being fired upon. What they reported was not merely a fleet, but an armada that seemed to put the record-breaking Normandy invasion in the minor leagues. Supply ships of every size and configuration, destroyers, cruisers of indescribable variety, and several aircraft carriers. The ships were grouped in formations 5 across and 20 deep. War Minister Anami refused to believe that the armada meant defeat, and, along with Field Marshal Hata, General Shizuichi Tanaka, and a major named Hatanaka, he insisted that an all-out bombing raid on the convoy might make the Americans rethink their actions. They amazed Togo, speaking as if none of them had attended the Imperial Conference of August 9th, as if, even were their heads chopped off and lying upon the floor, they would somehow be able to bite the toes of their enemies and continue the fight. A general named Mori was ordered by Hatanaka to join him in sealing the palace grounds and preventing the broadcast of Emperor Hirohito's declaration of surrender. When Mori refused, He and his aide were shot and hacked to pieces. Major Hatanaka next conspired to seize control of the nation's radio studios, hoping to replace the emperor's pre-recorded broadcast with an announcement of his own. Hatanaka still regarded the emperor as a sacred figure who could not be harmed, but everyone else was fair game. Meanwhile, General Tanaka and his staff received and compiled reports of air raids that appeared to be taking place virtually everywhere. By lunchtime, the general had confirmed to his own satisfaction that the approaching armada, which Anami insisted on dismissing as only a phantom fleet of rumors, did indeed exist, and was driving straight toward Tokyo. At this point, Tanaka withdrew his support for the military coup, and Hatanaka, along with several other leading rebels, ended his life by suicide on the palace lawn. Throughout the long hours of the failed rebellion, all members of the emperor's staff were marked for summary execution, and Hirohito himself was, in effect, held under house arrest. Unable to locate and destroy either of the emperor's two recorded declarations of the surrender, and with generals loyal to Hirohito quickly regaining control of Tokyo's radio stations, Anami wrote, "I apologize to the emperor for my great crime," and wandered off to write his last poems, get drunk, and slit his stomach open with a ceremonial blade. Many years would pass before the people of Japan learned what had actually transpired as the morning of August 14th dissolved into an incomparable spasm of denial, assassination, and suicide. But rumors hatched and took flight everywhere and about everything. Kazushige Ito was not yet born on the day Hiroshima died. As his father would tell it, Kazushige's 12-year-old uncle Hiroshi had emerged perfectly unharmed from a school on the fringe of Ground Zero, where almost everyone else had been burned and crushed. Following a set of railroad tracks homeward to the eastern hill country, he was helped by a stranger who offered his own rice ration, and whose actions matched Prefect Nishioka's description of an encounter with a sole survivor schoolboy near a railroad station. By the time the boy returned home, the rest of the Ito family was already counting him among the dead. But he had been so thoroughly shock-cocooned that there was not a scratch anywhere on his body, and even his clothes seemed perfectly intact. Locally, he became known as the Miracle Boy. Kazushige Ito's father, Tsugio, himself only a boy, recalled that during the first days following the explosion, his older brother seemed well enough to take him fishing and to participate in a victorious game of baseball against a rival neighborhood team. In reality, and all too often, atomic bomb survivors were not quite as they appeared. The burning from within started on or about August 14th. At the beginning of the Buddhist Week of the Dead. One moment the two Ito brothers were playing, and in the next the older boy fell to his knees, grabbing his stomach as if stabbed. By evening the stricken child's mother found it difficult to go near him and began to shrink away from her own son. They all shrank away, because on each exhaled breath there came a stench that reminded family members of a corpse already lying on the ground for several days. The normal bacteria of decay were eating the Ito child's lungs and his throat, while his tongue, bloated and purple and hot, stank of rotting meat, even as he still moved and tried to speak. Finally, Tsugio's brother Hiroshi let out a bone-chilling howl. Foam and blood flecked his lips, and just as suddenly as he had sickened from the death sand and the rays, the miracle boy lay back and died. Meanwhile, in the blackened shell of Hiroshima's communications hospital, Dr. Hachiya had heard stories about people who were outside a house at the moment of the pika and who were shattered from the heat ray. And yet, though escaping without any burns, they sickened and died, while people who were inside the house, though severely injured by collapsing beams, were still alive. If the rumors about the bomb releasing a poison gas or of the Americans following the bomb with a biological weapon were true, then the people who crawled from inside the house should have been infected or gassed just as easily as those who were standing outside, Hachiya concluded. Whatever killed the people who were outside, had to involve a very short-lived exposure hazard to something that had largely evaporated by the time the people trapped within pushed their way out to the surface. The more Hachiya thought about it, the more confused he became. A visit from a Navy captain who had come to Hiroshima on a medical barge brought an end to the confusion. "The pika itself appears to be the source of some dreadful disease," Captain Fujihara explained. "The Navy has begun studying more than 30 cases, and though not a doctor myself, I can still tell you without doubt that in each case white blood cell counts have been crashing." "You've got to get me a microscope," Hachiya said. "I'm sorry," the captain replied. "We have only one on the barge and we're working with a cracked lens." Apologetically, he opened a briefcase and, instead of medical equipment, presented the doctor with a bottle of whiskey and several packs of cigarettes. "This isn't much," he said, "but these things may actually be even harder to find than microscopes." "I'd rather have the microscopes," Hachiya thought of saying, but offered his thanks instead. After the captain left, Hachiya lit a cigarette and began sifting through the shattered remnants of the hospital's half-dozen Bausch and Lomb scopes, hoping to cobble together at least one marginally useful piece of equipment. The effort was doomed from the start. Not a single oil immersion lens had survived as anything more than a flattened brass cylinder, and glass converted once again to sand. He estimated that the blast wave must have been traveling at a speed of 200 meters, or two city blocks, per second, when it struck them. He remembered that one of the Communications Bureau's district managers had kept a microscope locked in his safe. The office holding the safe was a bunker sheathed in reinforced concrete. It made no difference. When Hachiya found the bunker, it was shattered like a broken basket. The wind from the bomb had turned the safe completely around and smashed the steel door off its hinges. The microscope was so utterly destroyed that the doctor began to appreciate more than ever before the improbability of his own survival on that first day of the Pika Don. Dr. Hachiya's second visitor of the afternoon would remind him again of improbability and mortality. And though bringing gifts would accidentally fill him with remorse for having lost all sense of self and joined the ant walkers that day. Mr. Sasaki lived across the street from Hachiya, near the Misasa Bridge. He came to the hospital bearing freshwater ayu fish for the patients and the staff. "How is your family?" Hachiya asked. Mr. Sasaki explained that it had taken him several days to find them, because when the pika flared out, he was running an errand to one of Prefect Nishioka's suburban offices. Indoors and at a distance well beyond the blast radius and the heat ray, he escaped without injury. Even from a safe distance, upriver and in the hill country, he could see that his neighborhood was under the mushroom's stem. Sasaki navigated his bicycle through debris-strewn streets and found his home and Dr. Hachiya's reduced to knee-deep piles of ash. Fortunately, Shigeo Sasaki's family had traveled upriver with other survivors from the neighborhood. He found them mud-soaked and looking hungry about the time the tremors from Nagasaki reached Hiroshima. "Little Sadako keeps talking about the bright light," Mr. Sasaki said. The child was only two, but not yet nor ever would she forget the false sunrise and the great wind. Sadako's five-year-old brother Masahiro and Mrs. Sasaki were bruised and shaken, but safe. They had survived the picket of fireworms that advanced into the river and became waterspouts. They had even survived the rain of oil without suffering any symptoms of what Dr. Hachiya was now coming to call atomic bomb disease. "Were they inside the house during the Pika Don or outside?" Dr. Hachiya asked. "Inside," Mr. Sasaki replied, and Hachiya sighed with relief. "That's how they got bruised," Sasaki continued. "They were bounced around inside, and when they fled into the street, though the house seemed intact, it just sort of leaned slowly over to one side. And then, as the flames and the confusion grew worse, they got separated from my mother, and she was lost." "What?" "They never did see her again." For all the horrors Hachiya had seen and experienced during the past week, The death of Mr. Sasaki's kindly mother felt like one punch too many in the stomach. From what Hachiya was able to learn, little Sadako's grandmother was burned to death as the firestorm developed, and like others caught in the maelstrom, there was little that anyone could do to save her. But Hachiya had been right there when the fires started, and he remembered, vaguely, seeing the Sasaki house leaning to one side before it began to fall apart, just as Mr. Sasaki had described it. From the moment of hearing that his friend's mother had been injured and killed only steps away from him, it did not matter to Hachiya that he had emerged from the ruins of his own house, bleeding and confused, into a world turned suddenly and violently unfamiliar. All that mattered was that instead of helping his neighbor, he had joined the nearest ant trail. Not that Mr. Sasaki, who was every bit as kindly as his mother, would ever say a word of reproach against him. Instead, he would continue to bring whatever food he could spare for his neighbor and for those under his care. Yet from that moment, the first sting of survivor's guilt began to work its poison in Hachiya's heart, and he would never be able to meet Sadako or her father without being brought back to the picture of himself as the sort of person who became an ant walker in a time of dire need. His only hope of avoiding the pain was to avoid them. It was the beginning of what Dr. Nagai of Urakami was already coming to recognize as one of those invisible cracks made by the atomic bomb, a crack between neighbors and friends, although they would never talk about it. "I have one more thing for you," Mr. Sasaki said. "News from the prefect's office. This is not rumor. It comes direct through Foreign Minister Togo. An important radio broadcast is announced for tomorrow." "What can it be?" Neither man wanted to speculate, but both supposed that War Minister Anami was about to announce the advance of enemy fleets toward the homeland's shores. He would presumably order every man, woman, and child to fight against the Americans to Japan's own extinction, using cleavers, knives, and sharpened bamboo sticks. For a while, Hachiya could put thoughts of antwalker guilt aside in favor of thankfulness for being without electricity. "We have no radio," he told himself, and realized that living empty-handed in the Stone Age actually gave him a freedom of spirit and action he had not known since the war began. On the morning of August 15th, Gain awoke feeling strong enough to enlarge his mother's lean-to into one of the first corrugated zinc houses in what was to become the Hiroshima Prairie's first shantytown. On the way home from his rice mining operation, one of Gain's new neighbors told him that a truck from the Communications Bureau had come through and dropped a radio off at Dr. Hachiya's hospital. When Gain arrived at the hospital steps, someone had already hooked the radio to an all but completely dead car battery, and the lawn of the communications hospital was humming and crackling with fading static. A distant voice said, "We have resolved to pave the way for a grand peace for all generations to come by enduring the unendurable and suffering the insufferable." Gain did not hear this. All that came through clearly before the battery failed were the words, "enduring the unendurable." The hospital's electrician, who had been standing with his ear close to the speaker, announced that what everyone had just heard was the Emperor's own voice, and that he had just said the war was over. "Who won?" someone asked. "He said we must bear the unbearable," the electrician replied, and then, looking around, he added, "Who do you think won?" Gain's baby sister, whom he had named Tomoko because the word meant friend, was clearly dying. Gain's father was dead. Presently, some of the isotopes absorbed in Ma's bones were being stealthily removed and rerouted to her milk glands, but they had already done their work, and stem cells in her bone marrow, ravaged by chromosomal dislocations, were beginning to divide wrongly in a march toward eventual chaos and death. Gain's older sister was dead. Gain's little brother Senji was dead. On the night of the surrender, a boy only a year or two younger than Gain, drawn by the scent of food, snuck under one of the sheet metal slats on the side of the makeshift house and tried to flee with a jar of freshly mined rice. Gain noticed a gentle, shadowy movement under the slat, jumped up, and moments later was wrestling on the broken concrete outside the shack. Finally, Gain wrapped his legs around the boy's waist, and as his mother emerged from the shack, hollering for him to stop, and as the light from her lantern struck the boy's face, Gain drew back his fist to strike the thief, then drew his breath in astonishment.
2: Senji?
3: Gain let out a scream and lurched to his feet, almost knocking the lantern out of Ma's hand.
2: You look just like Senji,
3: Ma said, taking a step toward him.
2: Whoever Senji is, I'm not him,
3: the boy said, squirming a step backward and getting ready to jump to his feet and run.
2: You look like a twin of my little brother,
3: Gain tried to explain.
2: Well, I'm not him, okay? Can I go now?
3: Of course you're not Senji, Ma said as calmly and gently as she could. I saw him die, she left unemphasized, for Gain's benefit.
2: I'm sorry I stole your food, the boy said, letting Ma help him to his feet. My name is Ryuta Kondo.
3: Apologizing again, he tried to explain the hunger that had been gnawing at him for 3 days, until at last he believed he lost his appetite. And then he smelled cooked rice, and he really could not control himself.
2: But God says it's not a sin to steal food if you're really, really hungry.
3: Ryuta, where is your family? Ma asked. Clenching his jaw, he answered, They were all killed in the explosion. Ryuta's parents had lived in Dr. Hachiya's neighborhood near the Misasa Bridge and the Sasaki family. He alone crawled out from beneath the wreckage of the house, only to discover that something flat and sharp had guillotined his mother's legs at the knees. She bled to death before he could run to a neighboring house and seek help. Ryuta's father appeared to have been simultaneously burned and impaled. An uncle, who at first seemed to be running toward Ryuta in answer to pleas for help, continued running past him as if he neither saw nor heard anything, leaving an eerily large splash of blood behind each passing step, and a loud click ahead of each splash. The uncle's feet had been severed, and he was trying to run on his shin bones. His stilted jog continued for quite some distance into the smoking wasteland, where Ryuta's stilt runner uncle likely became the tap dancer who, as he passed them by, struck horror into the families of Sumiko Kirehara and Sadako Sasaki. Gain listened to Ryuta's story impassively, as if all horrors could now be ignored as background noise, which in fact they could. Gain was preoccupied with other thoughts.
2: You look exactly like my little brother,
3: Gain said again.
2: I'm not him,
3: the boy yelled, taking a resentful step backward.
2: I'm Ryuta.
3: Gain said nothing. He simply looked at Ryuta apologetically, then went back to the shack and came out with a half-eaten rice ball.
2: Here, he said. You can have the rest of my dinner, if you want it.
3: You mean you'd give it to me?
2: Sure.
3: And before Gain could quite hand it over, the boy had taken a huge gulp out of the rice ball. He then tried to swallow the rest of it in a second gulp that almost choked him.
2: What are you doing? Gain asked. You'll get sick.
3: Ryuta swallowed hard and said, I didn't want you to take it back.
2: I wouldn't do that, Gain assured.
3: Why should I believe you? Ma knelt down until her head was level with Ryuta's.
2: Where have you been living since the explosion, Ryuta?
3: Out here, mostly.
2: Well, if you're still hungry, you're welcome to finish my rice, too.
3: You really mean that?
2: Of course I do.
3: Ma watched Ryuta gulp down the second rice ball as fast as the first. It shocked and amazed her. Little Senji had also been in the habit of gulping his food, as if he actually feared that someone might snatch it away from him before he had a chance to swallow. Gain brought out a dented copper cooking pot and offered Ryuta a spoon to scrape out any last remnants of crisped rice. He dropped the spoon, put his head right inside the pot, and began licking the sides.
2: Just like Senji used to do, Gain whispered.
3: Ma tried to explain to Gain, and perhaps to herself, "I've heard it said, Gain, that everyone in the world has five doubles, yet that one of them seems to have found this by accident is remarkable. Somehow, it's as if he were sent here." Gain watched Ryuta licking all the way to the bottom of the upturned pot, seeking out every last trace of flavor. "Ma," he said, "are you thinking what I'm thinking?" "I am. But we're having such a difficult time feeding ourselves." And she watched the copper pot become a huge helmet over Ryuta's head. "But still, if Sanji were alive, it's what he would want us to do." "So it's all right then?" Ryuta did not hear the question. His entire head and now one of his shoulders had disappeared into the pot. When at last he rolled it onto the ground and announced that he almost didn't feel hungry anymore. Almost. He noticed that Gain and his mother were staring at him with very strange expressions on their faces. At first he interpreted the expressions as meaning he had offended them somehow and was about to be wrestled to the ground again by Gain. Then he remembered his manners. "Thank you," Ryuta said quickly. "I'm so sorry. I should have said thank you." He received the same stare from both of them. "What did I do?" "Nothing," Ma said. "Ryuta, we've been wondering. Would you like to have a home again?" "You mean stay here?" he asked hopefully. "Yeah," Gain said. The boy looked scared, as if in the next moment Gain might say, "Only kidding," and send him away again into the wilderness. He began talking about his shortcomings and trying to explain why they really weren't so bad. "I know I'm little and I can't work very hard and be much help, but I can give you back rubs. Daddy always said I was a good back rubber." And he went straight to Ma's shoulders, pinching all the right nerves in all the wrong places. "That's very kind of you," Ma said. "But you don't have to work hard. We're not asking for anything from you in return, Ryuta. You'll just be one of the family." "Really?" Ma nodded and gently stroked his head. A tiny clump of hair came out in her fingers. It did not matter. Ryuta, who had not believed he would ever feel happy about anything again, was crying with joy. At dawn, Dr. Hachiya awoke to learn that three more of his staff were incapacitated by the new disease. The wife of the late communications bureau chief, who had come to the hospital volunteering her services as a nurse, now barely had a pulse. The entire inside of her mouth was a mass of hemorrhaging tissue. Her tongue and tonsils were decaying meat. In another bed lay Mrs. Hamada. She had been exposed as a nurse, now barely had a pulse. The entire inside of her mouth was a mass of hemorrhaging tissue. Her tongue and tonsils were decaying meat. In another bed lay Mrs. Hamada. She had been exposed in a single-story wooden house about 1 kilometer from the hypocenter.

0: In a matter of hours, Mrs. Hamada had gone from being completely recovered to condition critical. Mr. Hirohata had also been feeling better lately, following some initial post-pika discomfort. At a radius of just under 400 meters, 1,312 feet, he was much nearer the hypocenter than Mrs. Hamada. But he explained to Dr. Hachiya that he was located in one of the thicker concrete-reinforced portions of the telephone bureau building when the flash came, and thus did he manage to walk away when everyone else was instantly blown apart or carbonized. Doctor? Mr. Hirohata asked, is there any reason why my...
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3: 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You are listening to The Last Train from Hiroshima, a book by Charles Pellegrino and narrated by Arthur Morey on the United States dropping the atomic bombs on Hiroshima and Nagasaki on 6th and 9th of August, 1945.
0: Is there any reason why my hair should be falling out and why I should feel so weak? I don't believe you need to worry, Hachiya said. You have been through an unprecedented stress, and on top of that, you have tried to work night and day here, keeping the rest of us alive. A gentle rain began to fall, and Hachiya knew that soon the ceilings would be dripping, and every bed would be damp tonight. Stop worrying so much, Hachiya emphasized for his patient. Mr. Hirohata decided to follow the doctor's orders, to stay absolutely quiet in bed and to drink all of the nourishing fluids that the nurses gave him. He smiled, confident that his health would return, and he, along with Mrs. Hamada and the bureau chief's wife, would be dead by the time the first microscope arrived. About August 20th, Hachiya's team confirmed that radiation, and not a biological weapon or some unknown gas, had been the cause of disease X. Days later than had grudgingly been promised by the Navy, Hachiya's much-desired microscope was delivered. Many in the hospital were found to have white blood cell counts of about 2,000, far below the normal range of 6,000 to 8,000. Only Dr. Hachiya's range seemed to be hovering above 3,000. Some patients had counts of only 500. And one, with a count of 200, appeared to be dying from a full-body onslaught of the bacteria that normally broke decaying matter into soil and fertilizer. Hachiya quickly realized that the isolation pavilion had been folly. Though strange new infections were appearing, including putrefaction while still alive, the diseases came from within, not without. According to a memo dispatched from the Omura Naval Hospital, autopsies began to reveal bone marrow so thoroughly irradiated that occasionally it had been reduced to a yellow, bile-like fluid. With immune systems rendered essentially non-existent, bacteria that did not normally attack human flesh until after death started to take root. In many cases, bone marrow death manifested as a hemorrhagic fever that spread to all the internal organs, and in such cases the blood did not coagulate even 7 hours after death. The blood platelets, along with

their clotting agents were simply gone. Other patients fell prey to signs and symptoms no one had seen before. Two men examined at Omura died from something that liquefied their brains and spinal cords. An infectious amoeba appeared to have been involved, a species against which human immune systems had long ago developed natural defenses. The occurrence of so many opportunistic infections was so rare that it would not be seen again until the AIDS outbreak of the 1980s. At the Omura Naval Hospital, Dr. Hachiya's colleague, Shiotsuki, had been examining patients from Nagasaki and Urakami since the night of August 9th. The first of them were sent by train to his 800-bed facility, located 19 kilometers from the hypocenter. Even at this distance, all the windows on the side of the naval hospital opposite the direction of the blast were broken, and all the trees on the mountainsides facing the pika had been so desiccated by the rays that their leaves were now brown, as if touched by an early autumn. Dr. Shiotsuki reported that the browning effect on the leaves extended 80 kilometers, almost 50 miles, in every direction from Urakami Stadium. Had all the leaves been dry to begin with, the resulting firestorm would have reached typhoon dimensions at a diameter of 160 kilometers. Near St. Francis Hospital, if the eye wall became truly cyclonic and self-sustaining, the horizontal flames could easily have roared supersonic. By August 20th, Dr. Shiotsuki's medical dispatches were becoming filled with peculiar and often perplexing observations. He noticed that patients who were carrying lunch pails or wearing wristwatches and gold wedding bands, or who were in any other way in direct skin contact with metallic objects at moment zero, were literally branded where the metal touched skin, and were almost certain to show symptoms of radiation sickness. The brandings were consistent with a hazard from the far end of the spectrum, opposite the very short wavelength gamma rays, a flash of microwaves. Metal will intercept microwaves and heat up to skin-searing temperatures. Under the pika, parts of Nagasaki appeared to have become a microwave oven. Dr. Shiotsuki also noted that though patients wearing white often escaped pika burns, and one patient wearing a black and white striped shirt had actually received burn tattoos patterned in vertical stripes, these phenomena seemed to apply only at a radius beyond 2 kilometers. Nearer the hypocenter and the stadium, wearing white or black became a moot point. By now at Omura, many of the young women who had volunteered to come with the train from Nagasaki to nurse the injured were beginning to show the first signs of disease. As had occurred at St. Francis and in the communications hospital, overwhelmed by sudden fatigue, fever, and chills, they collapsed and became patients in the very same wards they had tended as nurses. There was no need to explain to them what was happening. Dr. Shiotsuki would record in 1974, shortly before his death from leukemia at age 54. "We already had reports of widespread sickness in Hiroshima. We knew what was to come. They died. Every one of them." Dressed in baggy Mompei trousers and overalls made out of shabby material, Shiotsuki said in a belated epitaph, the volunteer girls were far removed from beauty in any ordinary sense of the word. And yet to my mind they were incomparably more beautiful physically and spiritually than the girls who strut down the street today in blue jeans or fashionable dresses. They were the girls who, as soon as they realized they were going to die, left their beds and used their remaining strength to nurse others. I wish that just once I could have seen those girls dressed up in today's elegant high fashions. But they were given a sentence of death with the end of the war just moments away, never to know that such prosperity would ever come to Japan. Dr. Shiotsuki's own battle against atomic bomb disease began about the time Dr. Hachiya lifted the isolation protocol at the communications hospital, 14 days after the Hiroshima explosion, 11 days after Nagasaki, and 5 days after Gane and his mother invited Ryuta to live in their shack. His white blood cell count had diminished dangerously by about half its normal value. Despite being located 19 kilometers from the hypocenter and away from the prevailing path of wind-driven fallout. The only explanation was high-level exposure to radioactivity from the patients themselves,
whose clothing and skin and even their breath must have been emitting particles of freshly irradiated dust when they arrived on the night of August 9th. During the first 48 hours, the radioactivity they were shedding had doubtless invaded Dr. Shiotsuki's lungs, blood, and bone marrow. As the days passed, Shiotsuki's white blood cell count climbed back again toward normal, and then continued to climb upward. 2 weeks after the train arrived from Nagasaki, Shiotsuki's concern was not about too few white cells, but about far too many of them. This was the beginning of his progression toward chronic bone marrow disease. The date was August 24th. That evening in Tokyo, General Shizuichi Tanaka surveyed the American fleet in the harbor. Tanaka had received reports of British planes flying over Hiroshima and Nagasaki as if on a gruesome sightseeing tour. The surrender was scheduled to be officially signed on September 2nd. Tanaka, who on August 14th had withdrawn his support for the rebellion that would have prevented the emperor's broadcast, did not wish to see the play's final act. After drinking tea with his aide, the general laid his sword down beside his cap, gloves, and six pre-addressed letters. Then, wrapping a cloth around the top of his head to reduce blood spatter and aligning his chair in a direction that would prevent matter from the exit wound from smearing the six envelopes, he shot himself. Despite Inami's and Tanaka's passing, government bureaucratic snafus continued to function as usual. On August 25th, a truck bearing gifts from the Imperial Army's Engineering Corps arrived at Hiroshima's Communications Hospital. The soldiers delivered four broken chairs, three battered desks, two cooking pots, one potbelly stove, and no food or coal. A second truck brought five large crates, each stuffed almost to overflowing, with runway signal flags and life preservers. Dr. Hachiya's patients distributed the life preservers among themselves for use as pillows, while the children seemed to enjoy waving the flags. Mr. Sasaki arranged for a third truck to be sent, bringing fish and cartons of cigarettes, the latter now being worth more than money. Indeed, cigarettes had quickly taken over as the new medium of currency. Dr. Hachiya cherished the flavor of tobacco, but he decided to hold on to the currency for as long as possible by taking only a few puffs at a time from a cigarette and then putting it away to smoke just a little more, just a little later. During one of his cigarette breaks, Hachiya stepped outside for a breath of fresh air and encountered the first dog he had seen in nearly 20 days. Immediately nicknamed Woebegone, Hachiya noticed that the poor mongrel was carrying a bit of rotting potato in its mouth. What a pitiful sight, he thought, to see a dog, by nature a meat-eater, reduced to scavenging vegetable scraps. Most of the animal's hair was gone, so Hachiya made a diagnosis that Woebegone was suffering from radiation injury. Somehow this emaciated figure, trudging along with his hips bent, tail down, and hair gone, seemed symbolic. "Let loose the dogs of war, indeed," the doctor said, startling the animal. Above and behind him, someone shouted with excitement at the sighting of yellow electrical wires being strung in a direction generally headed toward the hospital. An army engineer arrived and announced that in a few days, Hachiya would have a telephone, and a few days after that, an electric light. As evening approached, rainwater glistened on the walls for the third day in a row. Throughout the building and in the former isolation pavilion, clothing and bedding were sprouting black mold. And so, inevitably, pneumonia began making its opportunistic rounds from one radiation-weakened immune system to another. By the morning of August 26th, four more patients lay dead. The death rate was accelerating in the Urakami Hills. Doctors Akizuki and Nagai attended regularly scheduled bonfires of corpses in the hospital's yard. Nagai's health appeared to be steadily improving to such an extent that he and three nurses had been making wide-ranging house calls in the hills. But Akizuki's hair was thinning, and he was having difficulty keeping food down. He wondered if he, himself, might be found on a pyre in a few more days.
Living and dying in Ground Zero, Akizuki realized, was a matter of fate, in which the dividing line between the man being cremated and the doctor cremating him was misty and vague, and entirely up to chance. He was coming to regard radiation sickness as an insidious and omnipotent spirit that plucked out the survivor's hair and sucked out their blood. From the hospital down to the ruins of the Yosei Girls' School and the stadium, a pattern of death was beginning to emerge. The latest influx of patients had seemed well when they descended into the ruins and started erecting shanty towns. They had invented a new term, the mines of the city, which referred to articles of value buried under the piles of debris. The miners living lower down the hill, near the stadium and the hypocenter, were the first to suffer and die during the second late August outbreak of radiation sickness. Dr. Akizuki was able to chart the shadow of death as it moved like a slowly rising tide, steadily uphill. Miners homesteading in the valley and the foothills began to be carried up to the hospital on the backs of family members who were dwelling higher along the path. Then a family of miners 100 meters farther uphill sickened and were carried up. Then a family 40 meters higher, and so on, and so on. Dr. Akizuki named the widening advance of the disease his concentric circles of death. He imagined that it was only a matter of time before the invisible death clouds ascended to St. Francis. The incoming tide was only about 50 meters below the hospital's front yard when the rains came, building slowly from the 1st of September into a tropical downpour by the 2nd, bringing the sound of rolling thunder above and the roar of newly formed waterfalls below. By midnight, September 2nd, the rain descended in such torrents that when Akizuki stepped outside, it drove into his face, blinding him with the sting of rushing water. It soaked him instantly and tore his shirt sleeves. He held onto a broken concrete pillar to steady himself, while behind, in a shattered building whose ground floor was now a rising creek, the injured and their caregivers gathered in bunches of 10 and 15, huddling together like small birds in a nest. "Haven't they suffered enough?" Dr. Akizuki shouted at the sky. Lightning blazed out like scores of flashbulbs, or baby pikas. It was a new kind of hell. Flayed by fire, they were now to be tormented by water. "Don't punish them this way," Akizuki cried. "What do you want? Who are you? Haven't you done enough?" Akizuki was thinking of the Catholic sisters and brothers who had come to help, only to become sick themselves, and were now shivering like half-drowned animals. As a Buddhist, it was difficult for him to believe with the Jesuits or with Dr. Nagai that tragedy and senseless evil were part of a divine plan. "Why is it that you have to suffer like this?" he had asked Sister Mizuguchi only a day before she vomited up a long strip of her own flesh and died. "Why this for someone like you who has done nothing but good? It isn't right." "I believe in providence," she had replied weakly, and then said with a smile, "It's the will of God." "Then God damn your providence," the doctor now cried out to the storm, and against the universe itself. He stayed up through the night, trying to calm the patients and cursing the storm. And in the morning, a double rainbow appeared in the sky. The higher of the two was of a brightness rarely seen in Nagasaki, and the lower apparition was of a kind never seen. It lay within a deep layer of mist, an unusual pearly color, but clearly bow-shaped. A white rainbow. "Something's happened," Akizuki said to Nurse Murai. "I feel there's a change in the air, I'm sure of it." He took a deep breath, and for the first time in nearly a month, Akizuki felt refreshed. The constant feeling of weakness and nausea had begun to disappear in spite of a stressful night without sleep. "The world has changed," he thought. Though Akizuki did not have access to a Geiger counter, he was certain that if he checked, he would find something different about the ground as well as the air. The rain had washed the lingering dusty fallout deep into the ground or out to sea.
The very deluge she had cursed through the night was now proving to be a merciful act of providence, Dr. Akizuki half believed. From that very morning, it seemed, goose grass had begun sprouting in the wasteland. A similar storm struck Hiroshima, followed by the same multiple rainbow phenomenon, followed by wildflowers blooming out of season. So many that it appeared to some witnesses that 2,000 B-29s had flown over the city dropping flower seeds instead of bombs. Shoda Shinoe, the girl who had asked the doctors if an operation existed that could remove memories, seemed to have recovered her full strength after the rains. When she located the ruins of her school, she found evening primroses growing out of every cracked brick and every fissure in the concrete. Wild blue chrysanthemums were everywhere else. In the playground, flower stalks had erupted between ribs and through the eyeless sockets of skulls, dozens and scores and hundreds of skulls. The majority of them were little, and Shoda guessed that all of the larger bones must have belonged to her teachers. As the two cities came into bloom, an American Navy surgeon and a Chinese interpreter arrived at St. Francis. Dr. Akizuki emerged from the far side of a brick pile and startled them. The interpreter reached for his pistol, but quickly relaxed once he looked the doctor up and down and summed him up as looking no more dangerous than the mayor of Hobo Village. By contrast to Akizuki, who, except for the storm, had lived unshowered for nearly a month, the American's clothes were starched and clean, and he appeared to resemble a much taller version of the young and dashing romantic comedy star Vincent Price. Akizuki had been expecting Boris Karloff or Bela Lugosi. The Navy surgeon seemed appalled at the primitive conditions that prevailed on the hillside. He pointed across the hypocenter toward first aid tents that were being erected 5 kilometers away in north-central Nagasaki. "You should take your people there," he advised. Considering the condition of his patients, it seemed to Akizuki that 3 miles, which was a little more than the distance across Manhattan Island, might just as well be a march to Tokyo. "If you would be so kind as to provide us with adequate medicines," Akizuki said, "my colleagues and I would like to stay here and continue with our treatment of these people." The American looked around the burned-out ruin and sighed, then began to examine the patients. At first they cringed, but when reassured by Akizuki that he would do them no harm, they began to relax. The newcomer quickly discovered a type of bomb injury that had not been apparent before. "Most of them have had the optic nerves of their retinas damaged by the A-bomb's flash," the American said. "Their corneas have also been damaged, and they're infected." "They were losing their eyesight," the American concluded, and he pressed again, "You should send them to the first aid station in the city center." "The patients weren't healthy enough to make the journey, even if they weren't going blind," Akizuki explained. "Well," the Vincent Price lookalike said, "the roads are all out and we have no large trucks to spare for an evacuation. But we do have penicillin and other vital supplies at the station. You should go there tomorrow and see what you can acquire." All things considered, Akizuki was both surprised and impressed by the man who had climbed through the rubble and up the hill to examine the injured. He was much relieved that High Command's warnings about a world of rape and doom awaiting a defeated Japan seemed not to be materializing. This was not to say, however, that everything was suddenly golden splendor. The pharmacist at the first aid station looked at Dr. Akizuki's clothes and almost dismissed him outright as a vagrant in search of black market drugs. When the doctor explained that an American Navy officer had advised him to obtain antibiotics for the Urakami Hospital, the pharmacist said, "Send your patients here." After further explanation of the conditions at St. Francis, the pharmacist released a small amount of medicine, along with vitamin B and strong doses of vitamin C, in accordance with a radiation treatment protocol proposed by Dr. Nagai that, until such supplies had begun running out at the hospital, appeared to have brought some improvement to borderline cases, including Nagai and Akizuki themselves. The penicillin, however, was withheld,
and the release of each subsequent package of vitamins seemed to require 2 or 3 treks across the hypocenter. As Dr. Akizuki recorded it, after the American officer's visit, our wrecked hospital, standing on the fringe of the devastated area, slipped from the minds of those who came to investigate the damage done by the atomic bomb. It went unprovided with the new drugs and the help that they could bring. Those who came to see what had become of Nagasaki after the A-bomb explosion visited the intact buildings of Nagasaki proper and stopped near the vanished stadium, and they never found out what was happening on the hill that overlooked the hypocenter. And so it came to pass that the most visible of the city's radiation cases became all but invisible. A committee of American and British scientific investigators met in Japan on September 11th and immediately proposed a detailed zoological survey, meter square by meter square, of excavation points at various distances from the hypocenter to determine whether radiation effects produced harmful mutations in multiple generations of insects. Officially, the September 11th committee was under General MacArthur's jurisdiction, and he did not want much about the atomic bombings to become known. The zoological survey was cut short almost as soon as it began. Instead, earthworms were sampled from the ground beneath Urakami's St. Maria Cathedral and the demolished hospitals nearby. Radiation effects were determined by amputating the 10th segments from the caudal ends of several ground zero worms and observing the regeneration of their heads. The regeneration process appeared to occur without evident abnormalities, which absence of evidence was interpreted as evidence of absence in terms of lingering radiation effects in human populations exposed to the bomb. A proposal from committee scientists to extend the worm study to an examination of actual human subjects being treated nearby in Dr. Akizuki's hospital languished indefinitely in MacArthur-esque limbo. About this time, Charles Sweeney returned to the city and led his team members to the place where a tennis court had stood, in what he calculated to be the location of the exact hypocenter. Very few people were on the prairie and in the foothills. Looking straight up into the blue sky, where at 1,890 feet the plutonium fist struck forth, Sweeney tried to form an image of what it must have been like to be standing on this spot at that moment. And he offered to his friends a simple prayer, that ours shall be the last such mission ever flown. Later, Joseph Fuoco seconded Sweeney's emotion. As he looked about, Sweeney's gaze paused for a moment at a distant hillside on which stood the scorched red brick walls of St. Francis Hospital. By the time Shota Shinoe found her teachers and Charles Sweeney found his hypocenter, Mrs. Matsuda had discovered the foundations of her home. It lay within 3 blocks of the Hirata House and the Morimoto's Hiroshima Mansion, and almost within sniper's range of the Hiroshima Dome. Her boy Toshihiko had come wandering out of the region with a leafy pattern of black burns along one side of his body. The boy was located at a range in which the white shirt he was wearing became barely more relevant in terms of protection from flash burns than the garden walls that shielded him from the blast. The white cotton had browned instantly, and Toshihiko's shadow, along with the shadows of vanquished pumpkin vines and rows of hanging green plants, left their ghostly imprints on the wall. The boy appeared to be reaching down for something when the flash came. Historians would wrongly presume that all of Hiroshima's shadow people were vaporized by the pika and met instant, painless death. This was rarely the case. Only in the immediate vicinity of the dome and the T-bridge was this universally true. Farther out from the hypocenter, the same flash that seared skin also seared paint and wood. Against overwhelming odds, young Toshihiko was able to walk away from ground zero toward the wrecked school where Minami saw the blue fireflies. She and Dr. Fujii believed that since more than 60% of the boy's body had been shadowed from the flash and remained completely unburned, he might survive. And that was the hell of it. Toshihiko Matsuda should have survived.
But upon him had fallen the gamma rays, upon him and through him. His bones soaked up gamma radiation and neutrons, and the DNA within his marrow writhed and snapped so violently that the body's ever-vigilant DNA repair systems would have been unable to cope with the scale of the damage, even if the repair systems were not themselves damaged. Though Toshihiko's aunts and anyone else who had been inside the house were killed when the blast crushed the two-story building to the height of a man's chest, Toshihiko appeared to Dr. Fujii to be another miracle boy, having narrowly escaped while everyone around him died. But the rays had done their work, and the miracle boy had only a little while left to live. Triaged as likely to survive with medical attention, he and several others among the moderately injured were sent with Minami and four nurses on the back of a flatbed truck to the Veterans Hospital in the suburbs. The discovery that Toshihiko's mother had been conscripted to do military work outside the city and had also survived brought new life to his eyes. But after a week his wounds refused to heal, and without any warning at all, he fell into a deep slumber and died. Now his mother returned to the place where the horror began. Here the circularity of the total destruction zone could be seen clearly. Except for the dome, the frame of the Sumitomo Bank, and the odd water tank sticking out of the earth, the landscape swept away flat in every direction to a ring of concrete ruins, approximately equidistant from Mrs. Matsuda's home. The grayish-brown debris field was interrupted by newly emerged sprawls of goose grass and wild flowers. Like Gain reaching down for a coin in the schoolyard, Mrs. Matsuda's son appeared to have been kneeling and handling something on the ground at moment zero. The part of him caught in the flash and projected onto a garden wall said so. Only the lower half of the wall still remained to tell the tale. But it was enough. Leaves and vines all but surrounded him as he bent down to lay a hand upon a pumpkin or to pull out a weed. When the bomb flashed above Toshihiko, the leaves and the vines must surely have been shifting in the morning breeze, but the points of each of them were so sharply defined that the image had, without doubt, been created faster than a leaf could respond to wind. Throughout both Hiroshima and Urakami, for miles around, asphalt and paint bleached under the light, wood charred, and on every wall still standing, shadowed window frames, telephone poles, trees, clotheslines, and even people indicated the directions of the flashes and pointed unerringly toward each city's hypocenter. The phenomenon was exactly analogous to what happens when a wristwatch protects a tiny patch of skin from sunburn and leaves behind a shadow image of the watch and band. The difference was a matter of degree. The Hiroshima and Nagasaki shadows were formed much more quickly and with greater ferocity. Though more than 60% of Toshihiko's body had been shielded from the flash, and mercifully his face was kept in shadow by his hat, in the end it made no difference. Near the Sumitomo Bank and the outer fringe of the hypocenter, the gamma rays had recolored fragments of clear glass in beautiful hues of violet. Certain diamonds, were they present, would have turned blue, green, or red. Digging below the strewn field of roof tiles in the ashes of her home, Toshihiko's mother came across six misshapen beads of glass, her son's toy marbles. Either the pika or the fireworms that came afterward, or some combination of both, had melted them into greenish, semi-transparent blobs. 63 years later, Nenkai Aoyama would feel the weight of time and improbability in the heft of two melted marbles that once belonged to a kid down the block. Nenkai's home had been even closer to the hypocenter than Toshihiko's. At age 17, Nenkai was a conscript assigned to a construction project about 2 kilometers downriver from home. It was important work, he was told, in preparation for the final defense of Japan. At 7 a.m. on August 6th, he had not quite finished breakfast when his mother told him that he must hurry, even though he could easily cover the distance between home and his work detail with time to spare. "Go, hurry," his mother said, all but pushing him out the door. "Bye," he said,
perplexed. This was the last conversation Nankai had with his mother. His house was part of a Buddhist temple, located immediately next door to the Hiroshima Dome. The hemisphere of compressed air that shot down the sides of the dome's tower appeared to have struck the stone and wood temple from above and from the sides. After the fires had died away, and Nankai returned to the hypocenter as its nearest surviving resident, he was unable to find even a trace of his home's foundations. Everything was gone. He could not imagine how to begin looking for his mother. Across the river, under the very spot over which Hiroshima's Memorial Museum would one day stand, Mrs. Shigeko was luckier than Nankai, after a fashion. Returning from the countryside to a hypocenter radius of 5 city blocks, she found her son, Shigeru. She was all alone now. One son had been taken into the Navy from junior high school, and her husband was drafted into the Army at age 50. On the day of the Pikodon, 11-year-old Shigeru was all Mrs. Shigeko had left. In Hiroshima, as throughout the rest of Japan, junior high school wasn't exactly school anymore. And in preparation for the final battle, the spring semester was extended through July and August. After the firebombings of Kobe, Osaka, and Tokyo, the army had confiscated homes along rows of whole city blocks throughout Hiroshima, and had conscripted junior high school students to assist in knocking down houses along makeshift fire breaks and hauling away the wood for military recycling. On the last morning she saw him, Shigeru's mother had prepared for him a lunch of soy paste and barley, mixed with 2 spoonfuls of rice sealed in a little tin lunchbox with his name inscribed. "Shigeru, if the firebombers come," she said, giving a last bit of motherly advice, "crouch down on the ground as fast as you can." "Got it," he had replied, and then rode happily away on his bicycle. At the place where he died, just a short walk across one of the wrecked bridges on either side of the dome and downriver along the shore road, the bones of Shigeru and his classmates lay where they fell, or more precisely where their little bodies had been pressed into the ground. Shigeru's lunchbox, with his name still upon it, was blackened and crushed flat. One corner jutted out through a broken cage of ribs. Tiny ribs. His mother pried open the cover and found the food inside converted to blackened carbon, like her son's flesh. Yet, like every fossil, the carbonized meal told a story. "Oh, Shigeru," his mother cried out to history, "you died before you could even eat your lunch." Chapter 10. Legacy. To fold 1,000 paper cranes. Within minutes, if not seconds, people were changed. As the skies darkened beneath the spreading Urakami cloud, fires became Dr. Paul Nagai's sole light source. He saw a colleague dancing and singing wildly atop the hospital's dormitory building. Half of the dorm's roof was already being swallowed by flames, and as the wall of fire gathered strength and crept toward the man, his singing turned to loud laughter. The man clearly needed saving, but the heat was intensifying so quickly that anyone running into the dorm and trying to find the stairs would never find a way out. Neither Paul Nagai nor anyone else who saw the dancer dared advance toward the blaze. Instead, they backed away from it. They could not advance even as the young colleague, out of his mind with fear or with denial or both, danced directly into the flames. His singing and laughter became a long scream that lasted nearly 15 seconds, and Nagai backed up several more steps, quickening the pace of his retreat. "Doctor, doctor, what shall I do?" Dr. Nagai all but backed into a woman, nearly knocking her over as she pleaded from extremists for him to treat her little boy's wounds. When Nagai turned to face the young mother, he backed away in another direction, without any words at all. "Help me," the woman cried. She did not seem to understand that her child no longer had a head. Dr. Nagai recalled that those who survived the atomic bomb were, in general, the people who ignored others crying out in extremis, or who stayed away from the flames, even when patients and colleagues shrieked from within them. Those of us who stayed where we were,
Those of us who took refuge in the hills behind the hospital when the fires began to spread and close in happened to escape alive. In short, those who survived the bomb were, if not merely lucky, in a greater or lesser degree selfish, self-centered, guided by instinct and not by civilization. And we know it, we who have survived. Buildings could be repaired, Nagai observed. Hypocenters could be covered up with gardens and memorial sculptures, but visitors to the rebuilt cities would never understand or even be aware that there existed a spiritual wreckage. From that first summer of the bombs, Dr. Paul Nagai suspected that this worst wreckage of all would pass like an invisible virus through multiple generations, and that none who remembered could ever be fully recovered. We who have seen and survived know what the atomic bomb can do, Nagai called out to Futurity. We carry deep in our hearts, every one of us, stubborn, unhealing wounds. When we are alone, we brood upon them. And when we see our neighbors, we are again reminded of the wounds, theirs as well as ours. North in Hiroshima, Dr. Hachia and Mr. Sasaki understood Nagai's lament. Before the bomb, they were neighbors and best friends. The family histories of both men would record that Mr. Sasaki made multiple trips between the hill country and Hiroshima's Ground Zero, bringing food down to Dr. Hachia and his patients at the communications hospital. And yet Mr. Sasaki's son Masahiro would note that, after the age of 5 or 6, though his family would always be within walking distance of Dr. Hachia, he did not recall ever seeing him again. In his diary, Dr. Hachia wrote, "When Shigeo Sasaki's house collapsed, I had just reached the street in flight from the wreckage of my own home. Mr. Sasaki's mother was killed, but the rest of his family escaped. If I had not been injured, I might have saved his mother because their house collapsed at my feet. This is a sorrow without surcease." In Hachia's mind, it did not seem to matter that when he climbed out through the battered walls of his house, his wounds were near lethal, and he emerged so completely disoriented that he became one of the city's ant walkers. By any standard of common sense, if not by emotion, he should henceforth have held himself blameless. No one who knew even this small fraction of Hachia's story would have censured him. Nonetheless, whenever he met Mr. Sasaki or his wife and their 2 children on the street, he was reminded of little Sadako's grandmother. His only escape from remembrance lay in silent retreat and avoidance. This was precisely what Dr. Nagai of Urakami meant when he said the bomb had created cracks or fissures between families and neighbors. History would record that not only did Mr. Sasaki never utter a word of complaint or reproach against his friend, he never gave reproach a thought. And yet a gulf yawned open between the 2 neighbors. And the saddest cut of all was that there had never existed a basis for reproach in the first place. But the wound seemed beyond healing, and Dr. Hachia would carry an undeserved guilt quietly to his grave. The physician never learned the truth. He thoroughly avoided the subject and never asked. On that day, during the minutes leading up to 8:15 a.m. and moment zero, Masahiro Sasaki had left his mother and his little sister Sadako at the breakfast table, running off to the backyard garden where he commenced to play. That's where he saw 2 of the 3 airplanes. Decades later, when more was known about how events unfolded during the bombing and in what sequence, Masahiro would come to realize that the reason he survived was that he did not see Luis Alvarez's instrument packages falling from Great Artiste and sprouting parachutes. He saw only the planes before his mother called him inside. Others who had watched the parachutes from this same radius between the Misasa Bridge and the main rail line at a distance of 1.9 kilometers received approximately 7 R from the gamma surge and neutron spray. At a 1.2-mile radius, 7 R amounted to not quite 2% of a lethal radiation dose. But in household gardens and on the Sasaki neighborhood's streets, people were simultaneously blinded and seared by the heat ray. As it turned out, and as random chance would have it, Sadako saved her brother from the flash. The 2-year-old had not finished the last 2 or 3 spoonfuls of rice and fish gruel.
Not wanting to leave anything to waste, Mrs. Sasaki called Masahiro inside to finish his sister's breakfast. For Masahiro, the margin separating his mother's call away from the pika was frighteningly small. He believed he escaped flash burns and death by less than 10 seconds. That's how fast it came. Only the pika, the flash, with no don, no bang. Masahiro did not remember any sounds, either from the blast or from the planes that preceded it. It seemed impossible to him, but the pika and the cracking of thick wooden beams happened in utter silence. Sadako remembered only the flash, and Masahiro remembered stepping out into a world in which all the other houses had burst open or were flattened. Already the first fireworms were hatching out. The worms grew with astonishing rapidity, and the family fled 3 blocks east to the waterfront, all 4 of them. 5-year-old Masahiro, Mrs. Sasaki with little Sadako in her arms, and grandmother leading the way. About the time the Sasakis reached the river, Dr. Hachiya had just burrowed into fresh air through the fragmenting splinters of his home, just in time to see the Sasaki house leaning and creaking toward him and falling literally at his feet. This was the beginning of the silent gulf between friends, of questions unasked and of an unspoken guilt. Dr. Hachiya could never erase from his mind the image of Shigeo Sasaki's mother trapped inside the collapsed house. Nor could he be free himself from the possibility that, as a doctor, he might have been able to help. What Hachiya never learned was that his friend's mother was not even in the vicinity. At the moment the house fell, she happened to be alive and perfectly unharmed, more than 200 meters away at the river's edge. She had remained at the waterfront for at least several minutes after the physician staggered away and joined the antwalkers. Masahiro Sasaki remembered that even at a distance, the spreading tornadoes and multi-storied waves of fire made his face feel sunburned. A group of men were trying to launch a half-destroyed boat, loading it with women and children as fast as they could while they bailed and pushed. "Anyone else?" one of the men called, motioning for people to climb into the boat immediately. Those gathered nearest the gunwales should not have needed more encouragement to jump in and row away. But the manifestations of the bomb confused them. Not more than 50 meters away, a waterspout came ashore and flung whole families to the ground. Tearing away their clothes, it strode inland, and shedding dozens of tons of water, it metamorphosed into an ordinary whirlwind, then into a fireworm. Grandmother assisted her daughter-in-law Fujiko into the boat and passed the 2 children to her, then looked around and hesitated. "You go," she commanded. "I must return to the house." "You can't," Fujiko cried. "Look around you," grandmother said. On both sides of the river and as far as Fujiko Sasaki could see upriver and downriver, a full-scale firestorm was trying to be born. "All the food in the city is about to be burned," grandmother continued. "We have tins of rice in the house. You'll need them to survive." "No, it's too dangerous to go back." "Go out to the center of the river and wait for me," grandmother told the men in charge of the boat. "Row back and pick me up when I return with food." "No!" Fujiko yelled. But the men pushed the boat through the mud and sand into deeper water and jumped aboard. Then, about 3 minutes after grandmother ran under a train trestle and followed the nearest street westward toward home, whirlwinds of sparks and flames bunched together and stalked after her. Masahiro remembered seeing monstrous walls of fire roaring to life along both shores. From the direction of home, he saw people burned. Many ran into the water, still in flames. Oddly, once the flames were doused and it seemed to the boy that the people were finally safe, most of them stopped moving. Grandmother never returned from the fire, and Masahiro knew for a certainty that he would never see her again. Throughout the city, above-ground cisterns had been constructed specifically for the use of neighborhood fire brigades. Days later, when survivors returned to the Ground Zero fringe zones, they found every one of the concrete cisterns with at least 2 or 3 roasted bodies inside. Grandmother was one of the people in the cisterns. In the end, during their final seconds of life, men had ushered women and children into the hoped-for safety of the water tubs and stayed outside as the approaching firestorm threatened to submerge everyone in a lake of flames.
Those inside the cisterns, usually children clinging to each other or women embracing children, were given perhaps a precious minute more of life. None of them lived any longer than they could hold their heads under the water. When they surfaced, their eyes were seared from their skulls, and they inhaled pure fire into their lungs. In the boat, little Masahiro tried to help the men to bale water. All around, the river began to fill with bodies, more than 10,000 of them in the region of the Misasa Bridge, southward toward the T Bridge and the Dome. Soon a score of survivors were clinging to the sides of the boat, while half-carbonized people continued to run or stagger into the river and die until the water's surface became a logjam of corpses. The water flowed red with the blood of the dead and the dying until the rain came, thick and black. The very center of the black rain's path ran near the Misasa Bridge and the railway trestle, right where the Sasaki family struggled in open air in a Hiroshima lifeboat. The heat from the firestorm made Masahiro and little Sadako thirsty, and they eagerly licked the rainwater from their lips. By the time the rains fell upon farms 30 kilometers downwind, more than an hour had passed, and the worst of the bomb-generated isotopes were decayed almost out of existence. Yet even at such safe distances, cows that ate grass where the black rain had fallen experienced varying degrees of hair loss and developed a severe, sometimes fatal, bovine diarrhea. Its impact appeared to be magnified in young calves. The dose received by Sadako and Masahiro, and by everyone else in their lifeboat, was unknown orders of magnitude worse. At first, Dr. Nagai had fallen into despair over the incineration of his university, his wife, his hospital, his students, and all of his research. However, he wrote in his memoirs, "The feeling of despair did not last because I found a new purpose and a new hope in a disease that had never existed before, atomic bomb disease. I had to research this new mystery. When this was decided, my dark, depressed heart was filled with hope and courage. My spirit as a doctor surged. My body regained energy. And I stood up." Dr. Nagai and his nurses began traveling up to 20 kilometers a day beyond the fringes of the fire and blast zones, bringing cans of peaches and the strange-sounding advice not to wash away the maggots that were living in gangrenous wounds. Nagai's team became known for a distinctive theory that shoring up the immune systems of irradiated survivors by extracting vitamins from liver, even from rat liver, and by seeking out all known sources of vitamin C and vitamin B, gave the injured an increased likelihood of survival. Throughout the suburbs, wherever the oily rains had fallen, Nagai became famous as the Maggots, Liver, and Peaches Doctor. Nagai's little girl, Kayano, recalled that when her father first arrived from Urakami, he brought a can of peaches, recovered from a reasonably intact supply shelter. To Kayano, he looked very severe and worn out in spite of his curiously recovered strength. Her father's head was wrapped in bandages, each stained black and red with varying stages of drying blood. His face looked pale and filthy, and yet his eyes were shining. Kayano and Makoto excitedly showed him places in the valley where the ground and the plants were stained with dark residue from the rain of jelly and oil that had fallen on the day of the Picadon. "Do not touch those places where the dark rain has fallen and dried," he warned the children. Paul Nagai sensed already that the rain from the Picadon was bad. "Yes, my father did look rather severe," Kayano remembered. "Then he brought us the can of peaches from his pocket. He did not eat them himself. He saved them only for us." In a shelter on the far side of Ground Zero, Mr. Yamaguchi had remained at best only semi-conscious after reuniting with his wife and child. Twigs were still embedded in his skin from the Hiroshima blast, and a pebble had gone into his arm like a bullet. In Mitsubishi's Nagasaki office, he experienced partial degloving of an arm, and the exposed muscle surface collected a sampling of all the debris that had whirlwinded through the room. Yamaguchi's flesh was badly infected by the time the unknown witch doctor arrived and told Hisako not to remove the maggots. He also left a can of peaches and spoke about vitamin sources in the weed-covered hills nearby.
The members of his team did not leave their names or accept thanks, and though Hisako was never able to confirm it for him, Mr. Yamaguchi would always believe that his mysterious rescuer was his old basketball buddy, Dr. Nagai, or the people who worked for him. There were not many other candidates. Most of the doctors in the area were killed, and Nagai's remedies were, if nothing else, distinctive. By the time Dr. Nagai and the hospital's carpenter unearthed the last crate of canned peaches, rumors and theories began circulating about the death of the land itself. People were starting to believe that no creature would grow and survive in Urakami for 75 years. "I'm already a short timer," Nagai told his friend Akizuki, declaring that the cancer alone, though it had ceased troubling him and his hair was growing long while other people's hair continued to fall out, must already have shortened his life. "I've decided," he announced, "to build a scientific research station down in the ruins and to place myself there as a laboratory rat." And by then, in the aftermath of the September storms, poor Dr. Akizuki's white blood cell count had dropped to half the normal range, and he was beginning to hemorrhage under the skin. Even in the midst of post-deluge improvements, the vicious cycles persisted. The people who nursed Akizuki on a diet of liver and canned peaches collapsed with high fever as he recovered his strength and began feeling well enough to make rounds again. The cared-for Dr. Akizuki became the caregiver of his caregivers. Finally, Nagai collapsed from extreme exhaustion, according to Nagai's self-diagnosis, but Akizuki reminded him that any physician who practiced self-diagnosis had a fool as a patient and a fool for a doctor. Akizuki suspected that persistent radiation had caused Nagai's eventual collapse and concluded that everyone who lived in or near the hills was doomed. Though the scorched limbs on the trees were sending forth new leaves, Akizuki recorded in his notes that the abnormally bright splashes of green under the setting sun and against the clouds seemed to him to be harbingers of death rather than signs of life. Dr. Paul Takashi Nagai did not see it the same way. The ever-thickening growths of grass that had followed the September floods and the appearance of tiger beetles and cabbage butterflies among the grasses and the leaves hinted to Nagai that the 75-year theory was wrong and that the hills would come alive again, quickly. He began to believe that if humanity somehow managed to destroy itself utterly, nature would cover up all of civilization's mistakes in only a decade or two, spreading whole forests up the avenues and through the ruins. From sheet metal debris and pieces of scrap wood hauled down from the demolished medical center, Nagai built himself a hut, 600 meters from the hypocenter in the footprint of his home's foundations. The single-room structure was located steps away from the very patch of earth on which he found his wife's rosary with its glass beads melted. Moving downhill into the zone of Dr. Akizuki's concentric circles of death and becoming the first permanent settler of Urakami was not merely a scientific exploration for Nagai, but an exploration of faith as well. As a young student, he once rented a room in the house of a family whose members had been active in Nagasaki's underground Christian movement from the time of Shogun Tokugawa's 1614 purge through the execution of the Christian leader Kichizo in 1856. Nagai married the landlord's daughter, Midori, who was a direct descendant of Kichizo. His post-Holocaust hut was erected over the ancestral home of Urakami's Christian underground and overlooked the site where Shogun Tokugawa had ordered the crucifixion of the Jesuits. Mrs. Nagai's influence and the influence of her multi-generational creed of love your neighbor as yourself had once brought the doctor close to court-martial, just as, presently, it brought him closer to hypocenter radiation. As a medical army lieutenant stationed in occupied China for nearly 3 years, he had provided treatment to imperial shock troops, then to Chinese civilians, and finally to a wounded Chinese soldier. "When making a diagnosis," he said in his defense, "I would not take nationality into consideration." If not for the unlikely circumstance that one of his commanders had ancestors in the Urakami underground, Nagai's story would have ended in death and obscurity in China. Instead, he was sent back to Urakami,
where he discovered that deteriorating wartime conditions had left many residents impoverished, ill-fed, and in declining health. What Nagai learned in China came back with him. When making a diagnosis and offering aid, he told his staff, we should not take an ability to pay into consideration. Thus it came as no surprise to Akizuki, or to anyone else who knew Nagai, that during the

0: Shioka's tunnels.
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0: Nishioka's Tunnels. By October 1945, even the miners of the town had fled the forbidden inner circles of Ground Zero. Nagai recorded that the plant growth continued to thicken and that the growing populations of insects were soon joined by mice and finally by birds. His notebooks also memorialized flash burns on tree trunks out to a distance of 10 kilometers, about 6.4 miles, adding that beyond Ground Zero, whatever grass and trees grew within 2 to 7 kilometers, all were irradiated at the time of the explosion and were scorched red or crisped brown. Even the shadow-shielded sides of distant hills were not spared. In the little valley where Kayano and Makoto now lived, all the unscorched leaves that had been stained by the black rain withered and died. Dr. Nagai examined two farmers who, at a distance of nearly 17 kilometers, 10 miles, had cut down some wood stained with black rain and carried it on their shoulders a day after the explosion. The next day, their arms and shoulders broke out in an itching red rash. Mosquito bites oozed pus and were very slow to heal. Their white blood cell counts were still abnormal 2 months later, but their overall health appeared to be slowly improving. It seemed clear to Nagai that the effect of radiation on the human body was more violent at the beginning. As autumn gave way to winter, he wrote, "I myself sleep in a small hut with icicles hanging on the walls and roof and with snow filtering in. I have only a thin blanket to protect me, and yet I have not contracted pneumonia or even so much as a cold. Even if I get an injury or a scratch, as when bitten by a spider, I myself have no fear of infection or pus developing in the wounds." Soon, even the swelling of Nagai's face and the painful abdominal bloating effects brought about by his cancer appeared to have gone into complete remission. The Japanese and American bombing survey scientists who visited him one morning were quick to report to their supervisors that the radiological effects had dissipated and that, in at least one case, might even have enhanced the survivor's health. As jokes about the health benefits of being bitten by radioactive spiders flourished, the MacArthur Commission chose to ignore Nagai's loudly voiced conclusion that had this been Tucson, Arizona, instead of the Urakami River Valley, the radioactive dust would have lingered for a decade or more on every breeze instead of being washed down the hills and out to sea by a typhoon. "Don't eat clams till late next year," Nagai had advised everyone. No one in authority seemed to be listening to anything except what they specifically wanted to hear. Everything else became irrelevant. And so, inevitably, when combined with a bombing survey laboratory study that revealed Urakami earthworms to be developing normally, Nagai's results were misused to achieve a preconceived conclusion poorly disguised as science. A city cannot be obliterated wholly.

0: by the atomic bomb. It is not so fearful. It is just another weapon, with greater physical effects than those which preceded it.
1: Greater physical effects?
0: Dr. Akizuki raged, in a letter from the time of the Commission's conclusion. Do they really wish to make all of us who have been injured or killed by the fallout simply non-existent? For Nagai's part, he was still quite frightened by the radiation effects of these new bombs. But he alone seemed equally concerned that the American, British, and Japanese scientists who visited the ruins neither understood nor attempted to investigate what this weapon does to the heart and conscience and mind of someone who survives. Nagai's friend Akizuki was an example of this. A thoroughly decent man plunged instantly into a cycle of remorse and rage. Akizuki could no longer face Dr. Yoshioka because he felt responsible for her exposure to the blast. And as the first winter approached its midpoint, he spoke often of wanting to cave in the back of a stingy American pharmacist's head with a shovel. They are ignoring us out here, Akizuki said during a visit to Niokodo. They ask us nothing and they send us nothing.
1: We should not hate the people who seem bent upon ignoring or hurting us, Nagai responded. I have named this place Niokodo because the ancient prophets, Buddha and Jesus, Hillel and Muhammad, each near the ends of their human journeys, said essentially the same thing. Love others as you love yourself. That does not help at this kind of time.
0: But it does, Nagai insisted. This blame reflex of yours is quite natural. Yet we, more than perhaps any other people on Earth, must come to understand and to teach that the need to strike back at someone is wrong thinking and can lead to nothing good. Do you not understand that the power of the atom was a gift, planted in the universe at the very beginning? If the gift is handled properly, Nagai tried to explain, each man is given the key to the universe, a key that may one day throw open the doors to the planets and the stars beyond. And yet, somehow, this same key had been fashioned in such a manner that it could also unlock the gates of hell. Motioning toward the hypocenter, Akizuki asked, "You call this a gift from God?" "I do not mean that this destruction is a gift. What happened here is a message of hope and a warning. It was, in a manner of speaking, a Pentecostal apocalypse." "I think your brain is going soft from living down here," Akizuki said.
1: Nagai returned his friend a laugh and emphasized, "What happened here is simply what happened. It becomes what it is. And now we must go forth and overcome the instinct for finger-pointing. We must learn to be guided by civilization and not by instinct, by mercy and not by the old tribal territorial drumbeats. Why else do you think we have survived, we of Nagasaki?"
0: "I don't know. Just lucky, I guess. Or maybe just unlucky."
1: "Exactly the latter, I think. Does it not occur to you that those who were taken instantly or who died during those first days were perhaps the lucky ones? Even if what comes after death is merely infinite dreamless sleep, aren't they less tormented than those of us who live to grieve and to carry a survivor's scars? Perhaps those who disappeared were simply taken, and those of us who were supposedly saved failed our entrance exam into heaven and were left behind because we are meant to stay."
0: "To what purpose?"
1: "To learn and to teach."
0: Dr. Akizuki looked to the place where a melted rosary and Midori Nagai's bones had been found. Mrs. Nagai was evidently among the instantly taken. Akizuki shook his head. "I'm sorry, friend, but God had nothing to do with this. People did this."
1: "Indeed we did. We all let the words, 'Who takes a knife will die by a knife,' go through one ear and out the other. We took the greatest knowledge that science could provide, and lacking wisdom, we human beings busily made warships, torpedoes, and now atomic bombs. God did not twist and pervert nature's gifts. We did."
0: Akizuki shook his head again, drew Nagai's door shut, and left, angry and confused. He wanted to punch his friend for suggesting that the bombing of his city was somehow ordained by a compassionate God. That night, Dr. Nagai wrote a wish, which he hoped would prophesy the longest strategic peace the world had ever known. Nuclear war ended in Nagasaki. Nagasaki is the period. Peace starts
1: from Nagasaki. At the chain of boxcar misfortunes, not placed the Nagasaki gamma ray burst at precisely the right distance from Dr. Nagai, the apparent remission of his cancer might not have occurred, and his voice would soon have disappeared from history. Had the uranium bomb not been compromised by the Tinian accident, the outer fringe of Hiroshima's ground zero would have extended far beyond Tsutomi Yamaguchi, and, instead of being grievously injured, he would have ceased to exist. Located at Yamaguchi's same radius from the Hiroshima hypocenter, the Sasakis and Dr. Hachiya would also have become silenced voices, lost to history. Yamaguchi's curious distinction of being twice bombed and having twice survived was improbable by a figure that needed to be squared or cubed and not merely doubled. If cloud cover had not conspired with a desperate fuel shortfall to shift boxcar's target from Nagasaki proper to the district next door, Mr. Yamaguchi would have been located directly under the bomb. An improbable swerving of history had dictated that Sadako Sasaki and her neighbor would bear witness. Another apparently reset Dr. Nagai's life clock. Two unlikely swerves, one after another, had made Yamaguchi the bomb's most spectacular survivor. No one else, not even the other double survivors, had been so directly exposed to the effects of a nuclear explosion. Twice. On August 9th, Yamaguchi recalled, "The devil's column of fire stood even taller than before, as if mocking me with laughter because I thought I had escaped with my life from Hiroshima to Nagasaki. I felt as though it were a sentient beast that had literally chased me down." Mr. Yamaguchi's wife tended to his wounds for nearly 3 days without sleeping, struggling to keep him alive. In Hiroshima, his skin and even the muscles in one arm had been penetrated by glassy buckshot, air-blasted across a potato field from office windows more than a city block away. In Nagasaki, 3 days later, bits of mahogany flew away from office furnishings and pierced the same wounded arm, like poisoned darts. Nonetheless, Dr. Nagai's odd ideas about maggots, fruit, and lightly cooked liver seemed to be working, though it was difficult for Hisako to keep the chickens under control. They were continually seeking out her semi-conscious husband, and from time to time he remembered being awakened by the hungry birds. "Behave yourself," Hisako warned, "or my husband will have your liver." And it seemed that every time Hisako turned her back on the chickens, one or two of them managed to sneak past her. They went to Mr. Yamaguchi directly and began pecking and plucking the maggots out of his wounds. One of them apparently bit too deep, and a half-conscious hand reached out, still with enough strength to crush its neck. Hisako made the bird's liver into a very strong, iron-rich porridge. The Yamaguchis were living with four or five other families inside the very same tunnel Hisako had been building for the Mitsubishi offices under the governor's and the prefect's emergency preparedness protocol. Aside from feeding the chickens, the next thing Mr. Yamaguchi clearly remembered was awakening in a dark cave one afternoon to the sound of 24 people weeping. They were listening to a radio on August 15th, and the emperor's voice had just announced the surrender. The tunnel itself was all the evidence anyone really needed to know that the war had been clearly perceived by those in charge to be drawing toward its final battle. Even before Hiroshima, Yamaguchi had begun anticipating the fall of Japan, so he went back to sleep and continued to bleed from his nose and his bowels. During the next week, soldiers were sent, under orders from the deputy governor, to assist survivors from the Mitsubishi offices. By then, all surviving engineers who knew anything about ships or steam-catapulted planes, about submarines or bomb shelter construction, were of keen interest to the American occupation's scientists and engineers. The soldiers, under the advice of Professor Shirabe and Dr. Nagai's house-calling nurses, brought a rich supply of tangerines and cans of peaches. As Nagai had predicted, once Hisako began feeding her husband substantial quantities of fruit, Yamaguchi's health improved to such an extent that by the first week of September, he was able to return with Hisako and Katsutoshito to their half-exploded house and to begin thinking about reconstruction. Nonetheless, he was still a long way from being able to make effective repairs. Even if the house had not been cracked and scorched by the pika, "Oh, that's bad," Hisako said. he was not up to the task. Even the saving grace of having the flames blown out by a great wind. "Oh, that's good," Hisako said. This, too, left Mr. Yamaguchi overwhelmed. For even had the same fire-snuffing wind not blown the house in two and bounced it off its foundations. Oh, that's awful. He did not feel like working, even though repairing the roof was a straightforward engineering problem. "I was quite able physically, and in terms of basic knowledge," he recalled. "But now, spiritually, I wasn't really quite human anymore. I moved around, day by day, like a machine, and not like a husband or a father at all." When the September storms came, he and Hisako hid under umbrellas in the house. Hisako laughed. Yamaguchi did not, could not. He began to think that his soul, if not his life, had been ended by the two bombs. And then he began to think about the fate of Father Sim Cho of Urakami. Sim Cho had left before the bomb, to a place called Auschwitz. Sim Cho was a preacher who came with the Jesuits from France and gave aid to widows and orphaned children, and, wherever possible, arranged adoptions. By 1942, Sim Cho and the other French missionaries began to draw suspicion from the military, partly based on accusations that the church had been decorated with secret society, chevrons, triangles, and circles. They were eventually ejected as spies. Not merely ejected, Yamaguchi learned. He inquired into what happened to Sim Cho in Auschwitz and heard that a man in the concentration camp had been accused of stealing and hoarding food. The man was going to be either hanged with piano wire, as an example to others, or sent to the gas. Father Sim Cho made a remarkable decision, Yamaguchi later taught all who were willing to listen. He actually took the position of a man accused by the Germans of stealing loaves of bread from them. The accused man had a family out there, somewhere beyond the prison walls. Sim Cho had no family, so he confessed to a theft he did not commit, so that children might have their father. With Sim Cho in his mind, Yamaguchi told his wife of the decision he was finally coming to. "If my life ended on August 6th and August 9th, then whatever might come afterward, I should, perhaps, consider to be my second life." The white rainbow that manifested over Nagasaki in September seemed to firm Yamaguchi's resolve. What meaning was there in Sim Cho's example, he wondered, if someone did not remember the missionary and carry on after him and send forth acts of human kindness in his memory, hoping that they might spread like ripples in a pond. Anti-ripples, perhaps, against Dr. Akizuki's concentric circles of death. Mr. Yamaguchi eventually walked away from engineering, especially of machines of war. As he saw it, his second life gave him only one choice: to regard himself a victim and nurture hate, or to regard himself a survivor, walk in Father Sim Cho's path, and treat others with humanity. And so Yamaguchi decided that his second life would be devoted to the children of Nagasaki. He became a carpenter, and then, after helping to rebuild schools along the Urakami River, he went inside the buildings and became a junior high school teacher. Misako Katani, the schoolgirl who witnessed the fire horses of Hiroshima and who would forever remember that horses could scream, also remembered her father telling her that they must flee the city. "Thank God we have relatives in Nagasaki," he had said. "We will be safe there." Obviously, some obscure meaning of the word safe not found in any dictionary of the Japanese language, Katani would tell historians, or in any other language. She and her father had left Hiroshima aboard the same train as Tsutomu Yamaguchi, and in fact Katani's relatives lived in the same Mitsubishi housing district as Mr. Yamaguchi, at the same distance from the Urakami Hypocenter. The house was knocked on its side, yet remained curiously intact. After this, father decided that because the bomb had apparently missed central Nagasaki and fallen farther upriver, someone might come back to finish the job. And therefore Hiroshima, which had been mostly erased, was probably a safer place after all. Slowly making their way north, they arrived just ahead of the September 17th typhoon and narrowly escaped death a third time. A fellow traveler, Professor Mashita of Nagasaki, was not as lucky. After surviving Urakami, he had been recruited by Doctors Nishina and Sagane to monitor radiation in Hiroshima's hypocenter. His tent was blown down and his equipment destroyed by the typhoon. When Mashita tried to shield himself from horizontal rain behind the walls of the Hiroshima Dome, loose bricks tumbled down and killed him. "Life seems to be worth nothing more than a leaf or a straw at the mercy of the wind," wrote Dr. Akizuki after hearing of his friend Mashita's death. "Now we have surely suffered enough. No more." But history was not through with the survivors. Katani's hometown house was located between the Misasa Bridge and the dome. Even after her father saw that the fires had reduced the entire neighborhood to dust and charcoal, he was able to convince himself that Katani's mother and little sister were only missing. There was something astonishingly contagious about the missing mindset. Though everything appeared to have been stamped flat, Katani adopted the mindset as well. As she walked along a familiar road and recognized the location of her home, Katani yelled, "Mom, it's me!" "But my voice wasn't reaching her," Katani recalled. "My father looked at our surroundings and said that maybe my mother was holding my little sister Tamie, and they were under the house. Even then, father considered them to be only missing. I removed ashes and debris around an area 1 meter square, and there were the flakes of blackened flesh. I saw the ornate hairpin that my mother always wore. That is what at first caught my eye. I yelled, 'Mother!' And then I frantically sifted through the flakes, and underneath was my little sister, sheltered by mother. Now, at last, father accepted that his wife and child were not missing, but were gone from him forever." After that, Katani's father began to die. And before the year was through, new beliefs emerged about radiation exposure and atomic bomb disease. And in terms of marriage, people exposed in either of the cities, to say nothing about exposure in both, became untouchables. Katani decided to keep her mouth shut, carrying inside of her the secret that she had experienced the atomic bomb twice. She made a further private decision to take her peculiar distinction of double survival as a symbol of improbable good luck, rather than the sign of a life somehow jinxed. Having survived where so many others perished in every direction, Katani asked herself, how could anything bad happen? Moving far from the ruins, she went to school, where she could eventually fall in love, marry, and continue her schooling. Her three children would be born dead, and dead, and dead. Once he settled in and stayed alive, Nagai was joined by other hypocenter pioneers who, as the winter of 1945-46 became the spring of 1946, began erecting a shanty town in the ruins, eventually redirecting a stream through makeshift aqueducts and reintroducing a streetlight here and there, with Nagai turning one wall of his little hermitage into the first local library. As wild daisies and clover spread across the ground, and as the first hawks began to depopulate the returning mice, Dr. Nagai noticed stabbing pains in his lower spine and in his spleen. He did not need Dr. Akizuki to tell him that his remission had been only temporary. As the land between Niokodo and the hypocenter came back to life, so too did carcinogen's angels. Nagai's new neighbors offered to build extra rooms onto his shack, but he told them that he wished to travel lightly through life, and that one room with a wall of windows and an opposite wall that shelved his books was actually all he needed. An American chaplain paid him a visit, offering building materials and two carpenters, but Nagai served him tea and said he needed nothing more. Days later, a bishop visited, and right behind him, a beggar. Nagai welcomed them both equally into his palace. Two of Nagai's former students turned South Pacific soldiers also arrived, speaking proudly of their dream to one day rise from the ruins of Urakami with swords in hand. To all of them, Nagai said, "If you had been here on that day and at that hour, if you had seen the hell that opened up on earth before our eyes, if you had even a glimpse of that, you would never, never entertain the crazy thought of another war. If there is another war, atomic bombs may explode everywhere, and there will be no beautiful songs of distant Earth from other planets. No poems, no paintings, no music, no literature, no research. Only death. After the spring rains cleansed the hypocenter and wildflowers established dominion over the land and songbirds returned in great numbers, Dr. Paul Nagai brought his children down to Niokodo. One morning he awoke to the sound of 5-year-old Kayano chattering to herself in the yard. Stepping outside, Nagai found her playing house with her toys, acting out the same tea-serving game she used to play with her friends from this same neighborhood. Before her were the head of a doll, some glass bottles, plates, and part of a broken mirror, set on a table that was a scorched rock. Kayano served imaginary tea and talked with imaginary friends. All of her real friends were dead. In Hiroshima, the trains were running on schedule again, and electric lines now powered Dr. Hachiya's communications hospital. Though most of the bridges were still bent and fractured and navigable only by people with very good balance, the main roads had been cleared of debris and, with gasoline slowly becoming plentiful, the streets were filling up with the first traffic scene in more than 2 years. The makeshift hospital where Minami saw the blue fireflies was a school again, attended by Gain and his new little brother, Ryuta Kondo. Electricity had reached the school, but most of the walls were slicked with mold, and every time the weather took a turn for the worse, the children endured rainstorms indoors. Chasing down and filling in all the cracks in the steel and concrete roof proved to be an intractable problem for carpenters. As the compression waves passed, entire floors had moved and rippled like swells at sea before abruptly solidifying. The tin-roof shantytown outside the school, now subsidized by government-appointed suppliers, provided little more comfort than the school, but it had several advantages over the makeshift dormitories near the communications hospital, which were built on ground still covered with the bones of Hiroshima Castle's soldiers. Instead of skulls, the neighborhood around the school had slugs. Gain did his best to exterminate them, but they were breeding in unprecedented numbers since the bomb. They piled up in living masses around the bases of walls, around the legs of tables, and on the edges of sleeping mats. Ryuta entertained himself by plucking them off the floor with chopsticks and dropping them into a can of salt. Gain preferred killing them with hot coals from the stove. The boy's never-ending war against the slugs gave Ma a creepy feeling. Yet even as a brotherly bond developed between Gain and Ryuta, the bomb had laid down the foundations on which the invisible cracks described by Dr. Nagai could begin to form. Gain's spirit was already flayed by the time he and his mother found Ryuta in need of a family and made a decision to help him. And though no one was truly to blame, the uncanny resemblance between Ryuta and Gain's lost brother sometimes caused such confusion that Ryuta felt loved only by virtue of being a convenient counterfeit replacement for Senji. Never did the pressure become more painfully manifest than during the afternoon a neighbor, who had rescued Gain's mother from the fires of August 6th, actually mistook Ryuta for Senji, though he was certain that he had seen Senji die. Angrily, Ryuta began mocking the neighbor, calling him a stupid Korean. More angrily than Ryuta, Gain said, "Have you forgotten what Papa told us, that the generals and the government tried to sell their war by spreading lies about the Koreans and Chinese, and that we were never to be fooled by it? So why are you making fun of Koreans, Senji?" "I'm not Senji." "You say you're not, but I know you survived." "You wandering idiot!" Ryuta shouted and ran away. He stayed away for many days, returning hungry and unwashed to a lonely sorrow in which he would never trust Gain to love him as an adopted brother, only as an accidental doppelganger. In years to come, Gain would tell the story of Ryuta with at least 3 different endings, ranging from how it eventually turned out for them to how he wished it had turned out. Each ending underscored a gulf between brothers that persisted until atomic bomb disease intervened and time ran out. All around Niokodo and along the path down to the hypocenter burned and broken trees that appeared to be dead had continued to send up healthy green shoots. Another example, Nagai reiterated for Akizuki, of how at the very bottom there is always the great earth. An inspiring thought, Akizuki guessed, if one is willing to ignore the monsters. In a corner of Dr. Nagai's garden, the crown chrysanthemum had bloomed, with its petals arranged in the flower's center, and with multiple central heads surrounding the petals. And on a scorched wall, a vine of pale ivy flourished without chlorophyll, a vine whose seeds were already spreading as far away as Tokyo. Dr. Akizuki was no longer as concerned about the health of his natural surroundings as about Nagai's health. His white cell count had reached more than 4 times normal and was represented by many mitotic figures, which defined cancer. "I've had a good run," Nagai said. "I guess this means I must quicken my studies and write faster." At Akizuki's request, a microscope was delivered to Niokoto so Nagai could study the health of Ground Zero plants at home. As he became increasingly confined to bed, he did indeed begin writing faster. In addition to filling notebooks with biological observations, he wrote the first of 13 books, The Bells of Nagasaki, which he penned between May and July of 1946. Revisiting an earlier confrontational discussion with Akizuki, Nagai read his friend a passage from the final chapter. "God concealed within the universe a precious sword. First the human race caught the scent of this awful treasure. Then we began to search for it, and finally we grasped it in our two hands. What kind of dance will we humans perform while brandishing this two-edged sword?" Akizuki shook his head slowly. "No god," he sniped. "No sword planted in the universe, either. I said it before and I'll say it again. God had nothing to do with this." "You miss the point. Whether you see God in it or not, it's either the keys to the universe for us, or the fall of our civilization, if not our extinction. So, which shall it be?" "Stop thinking so much," Akizuki said. "You need to conserve your strength." "Oh, I think God will keep me around longer than you anticipate. You and I both know that I need to write a lot more if I'm going to pass my entrance exam." Dr. Akizuki did not believe Nagai needed to hurry with his entrance exam to heaven, any more than he believed an invisible friend in heaven would grade the papers. By the first anniversary of the bombing, Paul Nagai's leukemia cells had doubled once again in population from their July value. Statistically speaking, he would probably be dead within considerably less than a year. 5 months later, his second book was finished and his first was coming off the press. 10 months after that, more than 3 months after Akizuki expected Nagai to be exploring whatever happened or did not happen to one's conscious existence after death, admirers of his first book began paying visits, without any warning. One of them was Helen Keller. Nagai wrote in his journal, "She came toward me, her hand searching in the air for my hand. Finally, our fingers touched and we grasped each other's hands. In an instant, I felt the warmth of her love flow through my extremities like electricity through a closed circuit." Helen Keller explained through an interpreter that she could not see what the weapon had done to Urakami, but more than a year later, she could smell it. "I cannot smell it," Nagai said, "but sometimes late at night I feel it. The lesson I take from this place is that the person who wishes for peace does not hide even a needle as a weapon. Even when driven into the need for self-defense, if you have a weapon, you are qualified to fight, maybe, but you are not qualified to pray for peace." Akizuki wished Nagai would stop talking like this and simply return as a patient to the newly resupplied and now nearly half-rebuilt hospital. "Your Niokoto is becoming more of a tourist attraction than a home or a proper sick room, and the visitors are draining too much of your energy." His book was indeed bringing too many visitors. Parents who had lost their children and wanted revenge, a representative from the Vatican who wanted a message of peace, and 3 monks from Tibet who sought the same. And then, 2 polite men from a new American establishment called the Internal Revenue Service. "What have you done in terms of paying your tax obligation from the sales of your book?" they inquired. Taxes? Nagai answered. I only need this workplace as you see it here. Everything else, including the money from my writing, I have given to the orphans of this city.
0: But you're not allowed to do that before settling your tax obligation.
1: Nagai served them tea and said, Men with wiser voices than mine have always preached that charity is the cornerstone of faith. They tell us that if you adopt orphans into your heart, you will be the father of many children.
0: Who said that? One of the taxmen asked.
1: Jesus, for one example.
0: Really?
1: Nagai nodded, gave the men a warm smile, and told them to drink the tea because it was good for their health. The IRS did not bother him again, but other people continued arriving at his one-room home and workplace as Nagai's face and abdomen began to swell and as his strength declined to only one-fifth of that of a healthy man's. I wanted to live here with you in quiet happiness, he told Kayano and Makoto, but now it has become impossible to fulfill that wish. The reconstruction of railways and streetcar lines brought even greater numbers of visitors each passing month. During the day, Nagai served each of them tea, and by the time the last streetcar left outer Urakami each evening, his own stomach was so full of tea that he could not sleep at night, so he stayed up writing while the children slept. In the morning, he was often too exhausted to join the children in play. Kayano and Makoto, as well as orphans placed with new parents in neighboring homes. That he spent so much of his strength on others as to leave almost nothing for play pained Nagai far, far more than the advancing cancer, he told Makoto. To Makoto, his father's guilt would become every bit as undeserved as the burden carried by Dr. Hachiya of Hiroshima. Makoto never once doubted his father's love, and he was truly thankful to him for the Nyokodo message, which he would pass forward into the next century through his own son, Tokusaburo Nagai. You start with an act of love or kindness to your neighbor, Tokusaburo would tell a new generation more than 60 years later. By then a museum and library complex would surround the Nyokodo hut in a thriving suburb whose tree-lined streets hid every trace of hypocenter scarring. I do not know for a fact that a spreading ripple of mutual human tenderness can overcome the darker half of human instinct, Tokusaburo would say. But we need to try. Because those of us who were born afterward can scarcely understand how scary it really was, and how important the peace is. Down this road, where the sun touched the earth, there are tall office buildings and tall trees everywhere, and if you search carefully, you will come upon a white statue of a young girl holding a paper crane. And beyond the statue, you'll find a dome of grass in a garden where a plaque reads, Hypocenter. All the ruins are covered up by offices and gardens, so it's easy to forget the terror, and that's why I am saying, start by loving your neighbors. Start by loving others as you love yourself. That's what Grandfather taught his children, and anyone else who would listen. In February 1951, 5 years after Dr. Akizuki had expected Paul Nagai to be dead, his white blood cell count reached 65 times the normal value. While finishing Maiden Pass, a history of Nagasaki's Christian community from the time of the 1870 oppression through the destruction of Urakami Cathedral, internal bleeding in Nagai's right shoulder left his right hand paralyzed. Nagai dictated the last few pages to 9-year-old Kayano. Having come to regard the disappearance of Urakami's Maria Cathedral and its congregation on August 9, 1945, as a prophetic sacrifice, he told Kayano, Even if you are one of the last people on earth, you must be against war. When Nagai died on May 1, 1951, Dr. Akizuki was unable to figure out what force of will had kept him alive so long. An autopsy revealed that his blood had become all but non-functional years before. It was as if Akizuki's often adversarial colleague had somehow managed to reanimate himself and walk around in a body that was already quite dead, but to Nagai's mind, alive-seeming still. By New Year's Day, 1952, Akizuki had read everything Nagai wrote while living in Ground Zero, and he began asking his friend's two children to teach him everything they could remember that remained unwritten. Afterward, he began to take part in honoring Nagai's work, and he evolved, like Nagai, into a man of peace and faith. "Well, and why not?" Akizuki said to the children of Niokodo. "After all, haven't scientists and Buddhists, physicians and Christians been saying very much the same thing all along to those who had ears to listen? It's just that sometimes we use different language, different words." And with such grace did Akizuki begin to live the rest of his life with one simple Niokodo-esque commandment. Be kind. In Hiroshima and beyond, while Nagai became crippled by his own blood and taught Akizuki how to stand, the fortunes and misfortunes of other survivors and witnesses were being altered as dramatically as Urakami's increasingly green landscape. Eizo Nomura, who had managed somehow to walk away alive from the rationing bureau's basement, only 100 meters from Hiroshima's atomic dome, was dying from a full spectrum of medical complications. As a prisoner of peace, nuclear physicist Yoshio Nishina continued to maintain close professional relationships with his pre-war colleagues, including Louis Alvarez, Niels Bohr, and Albert Einstein, until he passed away suddenly in 1951. Nishina's assistant, Eizo Tajima, had been one of the first scientists into the hypocenters of the two cities. Noticing that flash shadows sometimes stretched out behind objects that survived the blast wave, and that they pointed like accusing fingers toward the origin of the flash, Tajima accurately determined the precise location of the Urakami hypocenter. He also excavated samples from beneath the flashpoint, inhaling dust that was still highly radioactive despite being mostly decayed, and sentencing himself sooner or later to slow death. Paul Tibbetts would outlast Tajima and Nishina, dying of natural causes in 2007, proud of Enola Gay's role in history. Field Marshal Shunroku Hata, whose survival in a Hiroshima shock cocoon led him to believe that atomic attack could easily be endured, which belief contributed to the delay of Japan's surrender, was arrested in 1945 and found guilty of atrocities as commander of 1941's Zhejiang-Jiangxi campaign, during which 250,000 unarmed Chinese civilians were killed. A further conviction arose from his commanding role in the Changyao massacre, which brought his total to more than 300,000 civilians killed. He would outlive Dr. Nagai by 11 years and would die unrepentant. General Seizo Arisue, chief of Japanese military intelligence throughout the war, used his extensive knowledge about the Soviet Union and China as leverage with General MacArthur to become a prisoner of peace. He was, like Dr. Nishina, allowed to live free yet under guard, instead of being confined to a 3-pace by 2-pace concrete cell like Hata. Arisue was instrumental in silencing testimony by Drs. Kitano Masaji and Shiro Ishii about human experimentation in China's Unit 731 biological weapons facility, so that MacArthur's people could transfer bioweapons technology to America's Cold War weaponeers with minimal controversy. Among Unit 731's subjects were several captured soldiers from MacArthur's own forces. Arisue and MacArthur both had decades longer to live and prosper before dying of natural causes peacefully and in their own beds. Foreign Minister Shigenori Togo, judged to be of no strategic post-war value to MacArthur's commission, was not fated to live as long as MacArthur or Arisue or even Nagai. He died a prisoner in 1950 at the age of 68. 3 years after Dr. Paul Nagai died, Sadako Sasaki, the 2-year-old who had survived Hiroshima's fireworms and black rain in an overcrowded lifeboat, was growing up to be an unusually athletic child, whose teacher Nomura began to see in her an Olympic hopeful. During inter-school sports day events, fleet-footed Sadako dominated all of the speed records and helped to pull her class relay team from its previous standing in last place, into second, and then into first. As a reward, the class won a field trip to the Miyajima Shrine Island, where 11-year-old Sadako promptly challenged her teammates with a race to the top of Mount Misen, up the very same steps Kenshi and Setsuko Hirata had climbed in 1945, at the beginning of a marriage that lasted only 10 days. At the peak, everyone laughed when Sadako called out to her exhausted friends, "Well, that was fun, but now I'm hungry, so when do we eat lunch?" Another classmate cautioned that it was not safe to joke near the mountaintop because a jealous goddess was rumored to dwell there. Sadako looked her friend in the eye with feigned severity and said, "We've lived in Hiroshima too long to be afraid of ghosts. Just look around you." Fully one-third of the children in their class were survivors, and more than half of this third had lost parents and grandparents, brothers and sisters. Sadako continued, "We've lived through the atomic bomb, you and I. Nothing else as bad can happen." Indeed, it did not seem possible. Sadako, her mother Fujiko, and her brother Masahiro had been shock cocooned and shadow shielded in a region where almost everyone else died. During Joseph Fuoco's photo reconnaissance flight over Hiroshima a day after the bombing, his plane had followed the railroad tracks through Sadako's neighborhood. He remembered seeing the distinct shadow of an individual walking across the Misasa Bridge at the exact moment of the pika. The shadow pointed upriver across the walkway, down the curb, and onto the road surface, then across the curb of the opposite walkway. The person who cast that shadow appeared to be one of the few shadow people who could actually be named. On that very same walkway, at 8:15 a.m., Shizuko Ohara, a petite 19-year-old from Sadako's neighborhood, had been on her way to work and was wearing a light dress. A soldier found her and assisted her to the communications hospital, where she died from flash burns, and probably from exposure to black rain, at precisely the moment Dr. Hachiya felt the tremors from Nagasaki. So how, Sadako wondered, how, after escaping Shizuko Ohara's fate herself, could anything unlucky ever happen? The first 9 years after the war had been difficult, but everything seemed gradually to have improved. During the first 2 years, Sadako's family had lived with relatives 100 kilometers upriver in the town of Miyoshi, before returning to Hiroshima in 1947. They settled near a badly damaged steel and concrete school with ceilings that leaked and a gymnasium that had no roof at all. Their new house was smaller than the old one, but father opened a hair salon in the midst of Ground Zero settlement, less than 4 blocks from the school where Minami witnessed the blue fireflies. In 1954, the roof still leaked, and multiple classes were being held in a partitioned auditorium, but at least the gymnasium had a new roof. Athletic competition and practice sessions were Sadako's favorite parts of every school day. Though her parents spoke often of a languishing economy, Sadako felt that life was good, that even her difficult beginnings, because she had survived where so many others died, must indeed have been filled with good luck signs. Then, in December of 1954, she began arriving home from after-school track practice, complaining of being increasingly worn out. Over the course of a few short weeks, Sadako's dinner table conversations became more and more dominated by murmurings of, "Tired. Tired." In late January, going to bed early no longer seemed to help. Gradually, she was becoming tired even at breakfast. The bad times really began gathering force in January 1955, when a new family photograph revealed by chance the first clear signs of swollen lymph nodes on one side of Sadako's neck. That's when father took her to a doctor for blood tests. The results were as horribly apparent as the swelling in the photograph. An abnormally high white blood cell count, many mitotic figures, leukemia. The doctors asked Shigeo Sasaki if his daughter had been exposed to black rain, and when he confirmed that this was indeed the case, the doctor bowed his head. "Atomic bomb disease," he said, in a voice that cracked from having given this same diagnosis to scores and scores of other parents, the most unnatural horror of all, for parents to outlive their children. For a little while longer, Sadako felt well enough to attend school, play jump rope with her friends, and live at home. But on February 21, 1955, she was hospitalized. The disease seemed to strike like a lightning bolt. During a span of weeks, her blood counts deteriorated to levels that had taken the late Dr. Nagai more than 2 years to reach. Judging from the rate of her decline, a doctor told Mr. and Mrs. Sasaki that their daughter probably had less than a year to live, more likely only 3 or 4 months. Leukemia was not only incurable, its symptoms were all but untreatable, given even the best that 1955 medical technology could offer. The doctors told Shigeo that they could only try to reduce his daughter's fevers, administer painkillers, and provide occasional blood transfusions. Sadako's mother was bewildered. Only 7 months earlier, during an annual physical at the Atomic Bomb Casualty Commission clinic, the doctors had said that both children's blood values were absolutely normal. Even now, Sadako did not look sick to Fujiko, merely a little sleepier than usual. No one is lovelier to a mother than her most miserable child, Fujiko Sasaki said later. When Sadako was born during the war, there was rarely enough food, and she had always been at least slightly underweight. Yet in spite of the hungry years, she grew to become so thoughtful and considerate an adolescent that Fujiko came to depend upon her. And in years to come, when Sadako visited Fujiko in her dreams, she would always say, "Leave it to me, Mom." And Fujiko would awaken calling her daughter's name. That first night in the hospital, Fujiko and Shigeo stayed in chairs at Sadako's bedside until sunrise. On any given night thereafter, Sadako went to sleep knowing that when she awoke in the morning, one of them would always be there. They kept back their tears for her, not wanting to make their child any more afraid than she already was. And as Sadako slept, her mother held her hand and prayed to herself, "If a medicine that can cure this disease exists in the world, then let me borrow money for it, even if it costs 10 million yen. Or, if it is possible, let me die in her place. Please, give the disease to me instead." That same night, and during many others that followed, Mr. Sasaki prayed the same prayer, while trying to form for himself a plan for something, anything he could do to help raise Sadako's spirits, and maybe give her a little more time. Dr. Nagai had famously reported that being close to one's family, being meditative, and receiving even the simplest gifts of the heart from loved ones could keep a patient's will to live intact, even when the body was saying, "It's time to give up and move on." Shigeo and Fujiko had an idea for a gift from the heart. After the severe rationing years of the war were over, even though food became more widely available, money fell into short supply. Still, the Sasakis had dreamed of one day buying their little girl a fine dress-up kimono. Money remained as scarce as ever, but Mr. Sasaki realized that a gift from the heart would be rendered even more powerful if, instead of buying the kimono, which was prohibitively expensive under the best of circumstances, he and Fujiko made one with their own hands. They bought silk fabric decorated with a cherry blossom pattern, and at night, while Sadako slept, Mrs. Sasaki and the rest of the family took turns at cutting and fashioning the sleeves and the belt and all the other individual parts of the kimono, which Mrs. Sasaki checked and double-checked for quality before assembling them into the completed garment. On the day she opened the box and ran her fingers over the silk, Sadako broke into smiles and tears at the same time. "You did too much for me," she said. "You spent too much." Fujiko said, "Please, model it for us." And she withdrew a camera from a large bag. She also withdrew a little silk pocketbook and a pair of Zori sandals, and Sadako seemed to become filled with joy and to swell with life's surge, even as she wiped tears from her eyes. "I'm not a good daughter," Sadako told her brother Masahiro. "It's a bad situation because Mom and Dad will be having to spend so much money for my sickness." There was very little income for anyone in those times, Masahiro would tell history. Even the doctors were poor. They and the nurses gave my sister everything they could, including vitamin B injections and anti-inflammatory arthritis drugs that kept the swelling of Sadako's body under some kind of control. But all of the nurses and all of the doctors could not fund the blood transfusions beyond a monthly donation of their own blood, and there were many other leukemic children in the wards. So my parents had to pay people for the blood transfusions. Father was making a living by cutting hair, and in order to fund each transfusion, he would have to serve 5 customers. My little sister knew the situation and told me that she would accept it and deal with it somehow. She understood that if she received a transfusion of healthy blood, she would feel better only for about 10 hours. And she saw also that economically and emotionally, it must have been getting bad for us. Here lay a grade school girl who saw that her parents wanted to help her, a girl who also seemed to know that, except for a miracle, she really could not get better. She guessed she could probably live a little while longer if she received transfusions and medicine, but she knew at the same time that her parents' support was making them poorer. Emotionally, she was being torn in 2 directions. "I just have to find a way to deal with it," Sadako told her brother repeatedly. "We have to get by somehow." By March 1955, Sadako's white blood cell count seemed to stabilize at about 6 times the normal value. But her abnormal red cell structure brought her close to the edge of oxygen starvation and made walking even short distances difficult. A severe drop in platelet counts was causing bruising from even the gentlest touch, which raised constant fears that Sadako could be killed by a hug. In early May, local schoolchildren brought a box of colorful paper cranes to the hospital's nurses and showed them how to fold paper cranes themselves. Throughout the day, Sadako observed the staff carrying around the pieces of multicolored origami art. When her father arrived, she pointed to a paper crane someone had left at her bedside and asked, "What is it about these paper cranes?" "Why, probably someone sent the cranes as a wish for wellness to all the children here." Shigeo remembered what Paul Nagai had written about the pain-relieving and potentially healing powers of concentrated, enthusiastic thought. He also knew of a legend, dating back to the 1600s and the Shogun era, about the crane, and about what it meant to fold 1,000 of them. And this gave him an idea. "Sadako-san," her father said cheerily, "there is a legend that the crane lives for 1,000 years. And they say that if you fold 1,000 paper cranes, putting your heart into each one, they will help you with your wish for wellness." And so it began. Sadako's first 3 or 4 cranes were large and lopsided, and the heads did not bow down quite right. After her first 20, they became perfectly symmetrical, although when nurses came to take blood samples, the slightest movement sent 2 or 3 pieces of origami to the floor. So Masahiro brought a long, long string to the hospital, pushed a pin through the 20 paper cranes, and threaded them together. The first 20 averaged 10 centimeters in length, about the size of a sparrow. Among them was a large silver crane fashioned from a piece of protective paper from an X-ray plate, which had been given to Sadako by one of the doctors. "Now I have only 980 left to fold," Sadako announced. The difficulty now lay in acquiring enough paper, which was expensive in these times. She traveled to other patients' rooms asking for paper wrappings from get-well cards and candies. By mid-May, more silver X-ray cranes had joined the strand. Red cellophane from medicine wrappings followed the silver cranes, in addition to any piece of colorful paper that Sadako's family, the doctors, and the nurses could scrounge from anywhere, including squares of color cut from eye-catching magazine advertisements. It became a quiet group effort, with nearly 12 people straightening all of the wrinkles out of paper scraps and leaving them under Sadako's bed. Sadako soon discovered that conserving paper by folding smaller cranes required a greater effort to make each fold. This suited her.
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This is Custom Tailored. I'm your host, Tim Taylor. The overall show moves chronologically through the blues, jazz, country, rhythm and blues, and pop records that birth the sound of rock and roll. We explore who made those sounds and how. The beat, the bite, the swing, the voices, and the electricity in the grooves. This is part one of an anticipated 10-part journey through 1953. It's a special episode focused exclusively on doo-wop, which was just beginning to explode in that year. We kick things off with Call a Doctor by The Crows. The Crows were an R&B vocal group formed in 1951. By 1952, the members were Daniel Sonny Norton, lead, William Bill Davis, baritone, Harold Major, tenor, Mark Jackson, tenor and guitarist, and Gerald Hamilton, bass. They achieved commercial success and popularity with their 1953

1983 debut single G, which has been called the first rock and roll hit by a group. It peaked at number 14 and number 2, respectively, on the pop and R&B charts, and was the first doo-wop record to sell over 1 million copies. Although they released a few more singles and backed Fatman Humphreys and Lorraine Ellis on a few more, they had only the one hit, and they broke up soon after. Next will be Two Sides by The Platters. I'll Need You All the Time and Hey Now.

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1: That's what I mean, bro.
3: You better find Jane. She tried to be with who? You did, Jack. She's broken.

We just heard "I'll Need You All the Time" and "Hey Now" by The Platters. The Platters, one of the most successful vocal bands of the early rock and roll era, were formed in L.A. in 1952. Their distinctive sound bridged the Tin Pan Alley tradition and rock. They underwent multiple lineups, with the most successful one featuring lead tenor Tony Williams along with David Lynch, Paul Robbie, Herb Reed, and Zola Taylor. The Platters had 40 charting singles on the Billboard Hot 100 between 1955 and 67, including 4 number one hits. They were inducted into the Rock and Roll Hall of Fame in 1990. Groups, both authorized and not, still tour as the Platters today. The Magic Tones were an obscure 5-man group formed in Baltimore in 1951. The members were Joe Rico Reed, Arthur Boxy Williams, James Williams, Willie Ricky Stokes, and Gene Hawken. They had one session for King Records in 1953, which yielded the song we're going to hear next, "Good Googa Mooga." The title was taken from a catchphrase used by local DJ Hot Rod Hilbert.

The Spaniels were an R&B and doo-wop group best known for their number 5 R&B hit, Good Night, Sweetheart, Good Night. They were the first successful Midwestern R&B group coming from Gary, Indiana, by way of Chicago. James Pookie Hudson was a refined lead singer who influenced many who came after him, most notably Aaron Neville. The Spaniels were known for their showmanship, pioneering the technique of having the lead singer on one mic with the rest sharing a second, and included tap dancing. The Spaniels were formed by Hudson and 4 high school classmates, Ernest Warren, first tenor, Opal Courtney Jr., baritone, Willie Jackson, second tenor, and Gerald Gregory, bass. The group typically recorded a cappella with a unique style all their own. They were one of the first 2 artists signed by the legendary VJ Records, the other blues guitarist Jimmy Reed. And they helped make VJ one of the most successful black-owned record companies in the country. In 1953, the Spaniels recorded Baby It's You, which hit number 10 on the R&B bestseller charts. Here is the B-side, Bounce.

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0: All right then, boy, I will bounce.
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2: 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The Clovers were simply one of the smoothest and most unmistakable vocal groups of the doo-wop era. Their sound blended gospel-style harmony, blues feeling, deep bass lines, and a touch of street corner grit. The group's classic lineup featured John Buddy Bailey, lead tenor, Matthew McWhorter, tenor, Harold Lucas, baritone, Harold Winley, bass, and Bill Harris on guitar. When Atlantic Records and arrangers like Jesse Stone framed them in a bluesier setting, the Clovers supplied the talent, relaxed, knowing, just suggestive enough, and always locked in, with the voices sliding behind the lead like a rhythm section of their own. Here's two sides from the Clovers, Good Lovin' and Lovey Dovey.

Savannah Churchill, born Savannah Valentine in 1920 in Louisiana, was raised in Brooklyn. Tragedies bookended her career. When her husband died in a car accident in 1941, Savannah turned her lifelong love of singing into a 30-plus year career to support her family. With her beauty and outstanding voice, Churchill quickly became known. She could deliver both upbeat jump blues and emotional ballads. Beacon Records issued two singles in 1942. Her first hit, Hurry Hurry, came with the Benny Carter Orchestra for Capitol. She scored a number one hit in 1947 with I Wanna Be Love. It featured a vocal group who later became the Four Tunes. Vocal groups would become a key part of her sound. Through the late 1940s and early 50s, she recorded for Manor, Arco, Columbia, RCA Victor, and Decca. A drunk fell on her from the balcony of a club in 1956, ending her career and eventually shortening her life. Like many singers from the 1940s and early 50s, Savannah Churchill hasn't gotten the recognition she deserves. Here's Once There Lived a Fool by Savannah Churchill and the Striders.

I'm Tim Taylor, and you're listening to Custom Tailored on 89.1 FM Descanso. Billy Ward and his Dominoes were one of the hottest R&B vocal groups of the early 1950s, helping shape the sound that would grow into rock and roll. Ward, a classically trained pianist and arranger who studied at Juilliard, formed the group with talented young singers, including Clyde McFatter. Their 1951 song 60 Minute Man topped the R&B charts, crossing over to pop audiences, and proved that R&B could reach mainstream success. The Dominoes became one of the biggest touring acts of their era, winning fans across racial lines and influencing the future of popular music. Their energetic performances and gospel-inspired harmonies helped define their early R&B sound, while hits like Have Mercy Baby kept them at the top of the charts. Many music historians credit the group's groundbreaking style and attitude as laying the foundation for early rock and roll. Clyde McFatter left in 1953 to form the Drifters, and he was replaced by a young Jackie Wilson, who would later become a superstar himself. Even with lineup changes, Billy Ward and his Dominoes left a lasting legacy by launching legendary careers and helping transform American popular music. These Foolish Things Remind Me of You was cut in McFatter's last session for the Dominoes.

The Harptones were both one of the greatest doo-wop groups ever and perhaps the most underappreciated one. Formed in Manhattan in 1953, they never landed a top 40 hit. However, they earned legendary status with their rich harmonies, soulful vocals, and classy jazz-inspired sound. Led by the unforgettable Willie Winfield and guided by pianist and arranger Raul Seda, one of the first full-time arrangers in a doo-wop group, they recorded timeless classics like A Sunday Kind of Love, Life is But a Dream, and Memories of You. Several members first sang together as teenagers in Harlem before joining forces as the Harptones. Their big break came after winning an amateur contest at the Apollo Theater. Released by Bruce Records in 1953, A Sunday Kind of Love became a huge East Coast favorite, thanks to Winfield's velvet-smooth lead vocals and Seda's unforgettable organ introduction. Poor national distribution kept the record from becoming a nationwide smash, but the Harptones' music has stood the test of time. While groups like the Drifters and the Flamingos reached bigger commercial heights, the Harptones remain one of the most respected and beloved acts of the golden era of doo-wop. We'll hear A Sunday Kind of Love, followed by I'll Never Tell.

another smooth, tight R&B group from New York that never got their due was the Crickets, not to be confused with Buddy Holly's outfit. In a very short period, January 53 to May 54, Dean Barlow and the Crickets cut at least 18 memorable sides. Grover Dean Barlow was one of the truly great lead singers of rhythm and blues harmony. Barlow may have actually been too good, too smooth, too pop to capture a mass audience. When the Crickets first entered the picture, the bluesy, more soulful sound of the Clovers, Dominoes, or Five Royals were more popular with record buyers, but the rep of a class act like the Crickets has only grown since. Barlow, originally from Detroit, moved to the Bronx around 51. An avid stickball fan, he made friends with players who became the Crickets. The other members included Harold Johnson, tenor and guitarist, Eugene Stapleton, tenor, Leon Carter, baritone, and Rodney Jackson, bass. They practiced both original songs written by Harold and pop standards, but possessed their own distinctive style. In 1953, Your Mind made the national R&B charts for a week at number 10. It then rose to number 8 on the New York regional R&B list. Unfortunately, the only money the group ever received was for appearances, and most of that disappeared before it ever reached them. Here's Dean Barlow and the Crickets with Your Mind.

The Moonglows were an R&B group formed in Kentucky in 1951. Their first chess single, Sincerely, reached number one on the Billboard R&B chart and the top 20 of the pop chart. Like a lot of doo-wop groups, the Moonglows were primarily known for their lead singers, Bobby Lester, tenor, and Harvey Fuqua, baritone, tenor, and songwriter. They also featured Pete Graves, tenor, Prentice Barnes, bass, and Billy Johnson, guitar and vocal support. The Moonglows pioneered blow harmony, a breathing technique that replaced traditional humming as background and vocal support in the early 1950s R&B and doo-wop. It produces an airy, cushion-like effect. For most of the Moonglows' career, the lead vocals were split between Lester and Fuqua. Lester preferred doo-wop ballads, while Fuqua preferred rock and roll sounds. The two also recorded vocal duets. The Moonglows were inducted into the Vocal Group Hall of Fame in 1999 and the Rock and Roll Hall of Fame in 2000. In addition to Sincerely, we'll hear two songs, Baby Please and Whistle My Love, on which the Moonglows are backed by Red Holloway's orchestra.

All right, folks, that brings us to the end of this episode of Custom Tailored. 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Our theme music comes courtesy of the Bar and Grill Singers of Austin, Texas. And thanks to sources like Wikipedia, Rachel Music, iHeart.com, Doo-Wop Blogs, and Discogs for helping fill in the stories behind the sound. I really appreciate you hanging with me here on KNSJ. If you're tuned in on a Wednesday night, stay right here for my music obsession, followed by Weak Sauce Wednesday. And for our last record, we return to the Crows for I Love You So. I'm Tim Taylor, and this is Custom Tailored. Until next time, keep those ears open, keep digging, and keep the music alive.

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It's Welcome to Thrill Street. Once again, DJ Super Rob, your host with the toast. And 64. That's right, it's show 164 of our 1,000-part series, Welcome to Thrill Street, an exploration of sound, love, and

So hey folks, it's a really big shoe today. This is show 164. It's going to be airing this Friday, what, 6:10 now? 11, 12. So on June 12th. That sounds right. Do we like June 12th? Yeah, let's go with that.

So it's been a while. I've got a new job again, and it's a full-time job. Management, maybe. So that's kept me pretty busy, for better or worse. But I finally found some time to actually crank out a new show, so here we go. KNSJ, as far as I know, we still don't have our terrestrial signal going on, so if you're listening to this, you're probably one of our loyal online listeners, and boy oh boy, do I appreciate you. All of us at KNSJ appreciate you for listening in. That's why I'm doing this show. We got a whole bunch of new music. Obviously, not doing these every single week, plenty of new music pops up, and boy, this week, we are flooded with really good music. We're going to start you out with a band called Yebba. That track's going to be Earth, Wind, and California because, you know, it's where we live. And you're going to hear some other good stuff. We got Surfbot coming up, a different Surfbot track than I played last time. I got a fun track from Ben Lapidus. He's a comedian, but you know what? It's still good. We've got Get Down Services. I've got a brand new Jimmy Brown track. You know I love music, Jimmy Brown. Brand new Di Spitz as well, which is pretty exciting. There are two newish OCs albums. I'm going to play you Joro off of Hakara Maluko. That came out about 2 or 3 months ago. Earlier in the year, like 3 months ago. And I'm going to play you one off their brand new album, probably in the second hour of the show. You're going to hear Belushi Speedball. You're going to hear Guided by Voices and Modest Mouse back to back with new tracks. What is this? 1998, 2006, 2001? I don't know, but yes. Modest Mouse once again coming out with a new album. Guided by Voices, of course, coming out with a new album because, you know, it's 2026. They're probably going to have three by the end of the year because Bob Pollard doesn't know when to stop, and he won't. I'm glad he doesn't. I don't want him to stop. I want him to keep on keeping on. Anyway, welcome to Thrill Street, baby. Enjoy.

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14: 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But first, let's take care of some housekeeping here. 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Woof woof, bow wow, bark bark, San Donkey-Ago. You know, I was petting a dog today where I work. Sometimes dogs walk by and occasionally I'll get to pet them, which is honestly one of the highlights of my day. Today, however, I was petting a little dachshund, and he came over to me. He was like, yo, what's up? I was like, hey, buddy, how's it going? You know, give him some scritches under his, the mouth area, you know, the eating part. And I'm giving him scritches. Everything's going okay. And the dog parent was like, wow, she never lets anyone pet her. That's surprising. I'm like, oh, well, oh, that's nice. And she says that. I give the dog some scritches. And then right as I am pulling my hand away, the dog kind of nips at me. Now, luckily, it was fine. It didn't even break the skin. It just made a little red mark on my hand for, you know, about an hour or so. But I'll tell you, I learned something very valuable. Always ask people what their dog is like. You know, if you have a dog and you know they're kind of weird with people, or they're gonna chomp somebody possibly, you know what? Let the dummies like me know when we say, oh, little cute doggy. You know, you gotta let a dumb dumb like me know, hey, beware petting my dog, it might nibble on you. but it was pretty small. And like, I love dogs, so you know, I'm willing to, if I pet five dogs and one chomps me a little bit, that's the kind of price I'm willing to take, because I like to live dangerously. After all, I'm an American. Anyway, what else I gotta do? Oh yeah, so let's pay some more bills. 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Not hard, software. And of course, I always like to thank the Conrad Prebis Foundation for their support. Man, if it wasn't for Conrad Prebis, I'll tell you, that Prebis making big moves. Conrad Prebis Foundation also responsible for saving millions of dollars of art funding here in San Diego, because someone had to tell the mayor, hey, you know, art's actually pretty important, and you'd be surprised how art programs and community stuff like that can lower crime and create a better community for everybody. Kind of crazy. It's wacky. Imagine if people just, like, you know, what if there are people that study this kind of stuff and could explain it to you? Oh, wait, there are? Oh, and you just don't listen to them? Oh, I get it. All right, so, speaking of listening, what did you hear in that last series of music? Well, you heard a band called Yebba. That's what we started out with. And the track from Yebba was called Earth, Wind, and California, because that's where we are. After that was Teen Suicide with Suffering, Mike's Way, that's in parentheses. After that was Surfbot with MK Ultra. Surfbot album came out not that long ago. It's pretty good. Then I played you OC's Joro. That's off the album Cara Maluco. That came out about 2 or 3 months ago. They've got an even newer one you're going to hear later in the show. After that was Belushi Speedball with I'm Not Your Buddy Guy. I'm Not Your Pal Buddy. But yeah, that was I'm Not Your Buddy Guy from good old Belushi Speedball. After that was Ben Lapidus with PetSmart. Is it PetSmart or Pets? Anyway, I don't want to get into it. After that was Get Down Services. I Can't Die Like That. Now, I followed it up. Smart guy. I'm a DJ, after all. I followed it up, of course, with the answer from Jimmy Brown. I am the fattest person in the world. Jimmy Brown, 19-year-old from Manchester, obese alcoholic. Looks like he's in his 40s and from Philly, so it's so strange. But yeah, I am the fattest person in the world. That's one of his brand new tracks. He released it only about a week ago, I want to say. And that was it for the first half of the music. So, what do we got coming up for you? Well, we got some Die Spits coming up. Brand new track from their new album. Don't know what the new album's called yet. I don't even know if it's out yet, so that'll be interesting to see. We're also going to have a brand new Guided by Voices track. They have a new album out, and the track I'm going to play you, it's kind of heavy for a Guided by Voices track, so, you know, we'll see what you think. I think you'll like it. I really like the new album. I'll talk more about it later on, but it's pretty solid. Modest Mouse also coming up at you. That's going to be fun. Then I'm going to play you something really out there. We're going to have fun. Those of you who are bilingual in our audience might get a little something out of it. And we're going to end the first hour with not only a salute to maybe an underrated vegetable, a vegetable that we often take for granted, but, you know, we're going to give it a salute. We're going to give it its proper gravitas. And then I'll close it out with, you know, the normal ridiculousness that I always do. Anyway, you're listening, as always, to KNSJ 89.1 on your and my FM dial. This is Welcome to Thrill Street. If you're a newcomer, boy, what a weird time, huh? Well, if you are a newcomer, we're an indie rock show. And by indie rock, I mean kind of whatever I feel like playing. It's new and different and not... I try to play stuff that's not super well-known. You know, for example, I used to play more Olivia Rodrigo, but everyone knows her now, so... Still think she's a great songwriter. Fantastic songwriter. I really liked her SNL performance, too. Honestly, one of the better episodes of the season. But, I mean, she doesn't need my help. Everybody knows her. She's on at the mall all the time. She has her stuff. So, I try to focus on music that people aren't hearing as much. I mean, obviously, Guided by Voices, people know them too. But you'd be surprised when people don't know Guided by Voices more than you would expect. But yeah, you know, I do it for the people. That's why I'm here. Maybe you get bit by a dog here and there. Maybe you beat the Mothman on a bridge and he says, "Don't go on the bridge." And I'm like, "Hey, I need to get on the bridge. It's Tuesday." Anyway, we got a lot of good show for you. Stick around. KNSJ 89.1 FM, Descanso. San Diego Radio. Even though we aren't technically on the radio right now. But hey, listen. A lot of technicalities, a lot of technical talk. All I know is we are a radio station. We will have a terrestrial signal again. Get off my back, Jack. It's going to happen. Also, as an East Coaster and a fella who grew up in the tri-state area, go Knicks. If the Knicks actually win, I'd be so incredibly amazed. I don't even know what I'd do with myself. Dance, maybe. Yeah, I would dance. I might actually dance.

on me. You get high on your low self-esteem. Ditch you for all your own, only dream. You crush it until it was all.

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Okay, it's our number two, or side B as we call it in the radio business. 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Meow, meow. Also, let's just get this stuff out of the way early, right? Well, why not? So, here we go. All right. 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So we thank Now or Never Comics for their support. 1055 F Street. 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Alright, so let me tell you what we played since the last break. Here we go. We did Die Spits, A Strange Monocephalopathy. I can't pronounce it, and I'm not going to pretend I can. But it's Die Spits, A Strange Monocephalopathy. It's off their new release. I don't think it's out yet, but it's coming out. And then, Guided by Voices. I played you Dagon's Plunger. Is it metal? It kind of is. Off of their brand new album, Crawl Space of the Pantheon. Crawl Space of the Pantheon has some real bangers on it. I'll probably play you another one before the end of the show. We'll see. I mean, I probably will. Crawl Space of the Pantheon's a return to form. Guided by Voices. Very good. After that was Modest Mouse. Absolutely Necessary Never. Now, the new Modest Mouse album, when it came out, and it came out pretty recently, the album, by the way, is called Crawl, An Eraser and the Maze. Now, there's been some controversy because at least one of the new Modest Mouse videos has some AI in it. It's not all AI, it's probably about 60-40, 60% real art, and about 40% AI, maybe a little less. But people were a little upset about that. I was a little more upset by the fact that, you know, it's new Modest Mouse. I'll take it. I'm very excited about it. But it's just like a little, I don't know. Maybe it just doesn't have the same magic as some of the earlier albums. Like, because, you know, Modest Mouse used to be a big part of my life. Like, they have so many songs that just crush you. You know, they're so beautiful and, you know, move your soul. And this album, I don't know. I mean, I'm going to give it some more listen. Maybe I just am not absorbing it enough, but I still played you one of my favorite tracks in the album, Absolutely Necessary Never. There's a few other good ones that I'll pop in, but, you know, I don't know. I just got to sit with it a little bit longer. After that was 257ers and Electric Callboy with Unicorns. Nice little treat for all the German-speaking San Diegans out there. So yes, that was 257ers and Electric Callboy with Unicorns, because I'm an insane man. Alright, and then the last track to end the hour for Side A was, of course, I Love Onions by a woman named Susan Christie. Now, how did I find this really weird track? Testbot and I were watching a very strange show on Eternal Family, and it was like this guy's ventriloquism career, and his big claim to fame was like, he would come out and instead of the dummy being in his hands, he was the dummy, and the huge person was the actual dummy. It's crazy, but actually it takes a lot of talent.
And yeah, long story short, I Love Onions came from there, and I needed to play it. Now, we opened up this hour, side B, if you will, with a track from OCs. That's off the brand new OCs album, and that was Hectate's Reflection Is a Trick. And then I played you Lightning Bolt. That was Lightning Bolt with WoW 13, and that is off Lightning Bolt's brand new album. See how that works? Totally does. But yeah, the new OCs album is, it is called, let me see, give me just a moment here. Let me talk to my sources. All right. The new OC's album is called Off Course. Off Course. And the album art is pretty amazing. It's only about 30-something minutes, but it's pretty great so far. It's a fun album. It's weird that they put out two new things in such a short time, but it's OC's. You never know what John Dwyer is thinking in his head. So speaking of people who you never know what they're thinking, we're going to play you some Mountain Goats, something off their new album, Big Moon, here. What am I going to play next? I don't know for sure. I haven't figured it out yet. Future DJ Super Rob will know, but this Super Rob does not. But we are going to play you some more fun tracks. We got so much stuff for you. Yeah, I don't want to give you guys the wrong impression that I'm a huge basketball fan by my last hours. Hopes for the Knicks. It's just more that growing up in near New York, the Knicks never win anything, and it's kind of a bummer. And, you know, we just wish they'd win one. You know, just one. Why not? Why? Come on, guys. Win one. So, that'd be kind of nice, you know? Unfortunately, though, our president, the wonderful, just wonderful beam of light that he is, has decided to support the Knicks because, you know, didn't you guys know he's living here? That's why I have such an intimate, awful knowledge of the man. But, yeah, since he decided to support the Knicks, they, of course, lost. That was a famous game he fell asleep at. Such a big Knicks fan that he was snoozing. Good old Sleepy Donnie. Sleepy D, they call him. Sleepy D. Can't stay awake anywhere at all. Anyway, I hope he doesn't come to the game so the Knicks can actually win. Because, as well documented, whenever he goes to a game and roots for that team, they lose. Look it up. It's literally almost every time. Pretty insane. It's almost like the universe trying to tell you something. Anyway, this is DJ Super Rob. Welcome to Thrill Street, KNSJ 89.1 FM. Here we go, baby cakes.

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6: All right, well, now the next thing to do is to toss the salad.
7: Okay, what did you say?
6: I said to toss the salad.
7: Toss the salad?
6: Yeah.
7: Toss the salad.
6: Yeah, toss the salad.
7: Okay.
6: Cha-cha-cha! Yeah, wait a moment, Joey, what are you doing?
8: All right, well, salads, delicious, nutritious. Everyone loves a good salad. All right, so we start off the hour, obviously, with the OC's Hectate's Reflection as a Trick off of Off Course, and then Lightning Bolt with WoW 13, but I told you all that. What we started that last set off with was Guided by Voices, Arthur Square, off Crawl Space of the Pantheon, brand new album. Once again, Guided by Voices, dropping the bangers. After that was a brand new one from the Mountain Goats. That was Dawn of Revelation. But Mountain Goats' new album, it's pretty good. It's been out for a little while now, but the singles are still kind of flooding out there. That was Dawn of Revelation. I like it. It's pretty solid. After that was Weezer. Weezer also has a new album. They're going to be touring coming up here. That track was called Might As Well Be Strangers, and that was featuring Wednesday. If you're wondering who the lady was on that track. And after that was Modest Mouse, Life's a Dream, off of the aforementioned brand new Modest Mouse album. Boy, oh boy. Boy, howdy. Speaking of howdy, have I got some tracks for you. So, one of my favorite bands is Ween, and Ween have not put out new music in quite some time. They haven't been touring in a while. They did try to tour a few years ago, and there's some health issues that kind of got in the way. A lot of fans were worried that Ween would just kind of not produce anything new, die out. But I am happy to tell you that Ween are re-releasing their country album, 12 Golden Country Greats. But not only are they re-releasing it, they're actually releasing some unreleased tracks, a bunch of B-sides and some other stuff that didn't make it onto the country album. And you know what? It's the closest thing to new Ween that we've had in years, so I'm excited enough to play you a track or two from the aforementioned brand new 12 Golden Country Greats. It's going to be, I think, a three disc collection, and I'm pretty sure one disc is just going to be all new stuff that we haven't heard before. So here we go. Here's some brand new kind of Ween. Unreleased from the country album. Let's check it out.

All right. It's time for the end of the show. This has been show 164. Show 164 of our 1,000-part series, Welcome to Thrill Street. I'm your host, DJ Super Rob. You are listening, of course, to KNSJ 89.1 FM Descanso when we're, you know, on the air. It happens. You're listening to this on the internet, and that's okay. I love you for it, because that's the only way you can hear this. All right, so we played in that last set a double shot of the Ween 12 Golden Country Great re-release. That's going to be Boston Chicken and Bad Day in Browntown. So Boston Chicken and Bad Day in Browntown were both tracks that didn't make it to the original 12 Golden Country Greats, the Ween Country Western Studio album, where they hired real country session musicians to jam out and do a, I wouldn't say a straightforward country album, but a straightforward Ween country album, which, you know, more power to them. It's beautiful. So they are going to have a powder blue vinyl as well that I'm eyeing up for the release. But yeah, that's going to be the country album from Ween, the most new release that they've had in many a year. So after that was Party Dozen with Special Unit. I really like Party Dozen, and you're probably going to hear another track from them the next few weeks. I like them. And speaking of bands I like, the last track I played was Mary in the Junkyard. That was Mary in the Junkyard. The track is called New Muscles. I could really use some new muscles. The ones I have now are, well, not too muscly, if we're going to be honest. But am I going to be honest? I guess I just was. So, let's see. I am going to end, I'll just tell you right now, the final track I'm going to play is from an artist called Frugit. F-R-U-G-I-T. They release music on that good old platform called YouTube. And all their songs, as far as I can tell, are sung from the perspective of a cat. Now, you know, artists have certain motifs, certain artistic ideas. And this artist's idea is songs made by a cat. So, with that in mind, when I play you the final track, I Need a Treat, you will know that it's not some dirty sexual innuendo, but literally about a cat needing a treat. Now, as a pet owner, the song definitely resonates with me because my own pets often need a treat. Now, they're much smaller than cats, but that doesn't stop them from pretending that they're cats and dogs anyway. So, let's see. Yeah, I think that's going to be about it, of course. Welcome to Thrill Street. Thank you for listening. I'm your host, DJ Super Rob, gainfully employed for 40 hours a week. Wow. Who would have thought that was possible, right, folks? But yeah, I'm going to try to be a little more consistent on show releases. I'm trying a new pattern where I'm doing them on Wednesdays now, because that's going to be my day off this week. So, you know, we're going to do the cram sessions on Wednesday and hope it all works out. Maybe it will. Anyway, thanks for listening. Thanks for being out there. My real quick movie review. My ranking of horror movies. Number one, Obsession. I think Obsession was my favorite horror movie of the year so far. It's just really good. And it's hard to say because Backrooms, my number two horror movie of the year, also really good. Cryptic, fun, unusual, like really makes you talk after the movie. Backrooms number two. Although the thing is, Hokum, my number three horror movie, could be a number one horror movie in a different year. Like if Obsession didn't come out, I'd consider it. But
Obsession was so good. Hokum was really good too. If you didn't get a chance to see Hokum, Adam Scott as a jerk, fantastic. Really worth seeing. Anyway, that's my tiny horror movie review. There's been a lot of good horror movies this year, what can I say? I'm DJ Super Rob, you're listening to KNSJ 89.1 FM. Welcome to Thrill Street is the show, Friday nights, 9 to 11, and I need a little treat. What can I say? Yum yum. Give it to me. Come on now. Give it to me.

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I did not become someone different that I did not want to be. But I'm new here. Will you show me around?

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Serving San Diego from high atop Monument Peak in the Laguna Mountains, this is KNSJ, where you can hear Talk of the Town with Mike Aguirre Monday through Friday from 8 to 9 a.m. and 4 to 5 p.m. Our legacy shows occasionally feature the late Douglas Holbrook. 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

0: Welcome to Building Bridges. I'm Mimi Rosenberg. During Black August, we remember generations of Black people who resisted oppression, challenged injustice, organized their communities, and sacrificed for freedom. And today we're looking at one of the most recognizable names in that history, Huey P. Newton, co-founder of the Black Panther Party, a revolutionary, a political thinker, a controversial figure, and a man whose name became known around the world. But today we're asking a question that often gets overlooked. Where did Huey P. Newton come from? Before there was the Black Panther Party, there was a family. Before there was the revolutionary, there was a son. And before Huey Newton became a symbol of Black resistance, he was a young Black man growing up in a family whose own history reached back through slavery, segregation, the Jim Crow South, and the Great Migration. That family's history is the subject of a retired judge and historian, Lisa Perlman's new book, Huey P. Newton's Family, Roots of a Revolutionary Suicide. Perlman was asked to undertake this project by Huey's older brother, Professor Emeritus Melvin Newton, and Melvin's children, including today's guest, David Newton. This book looks at the lives of Huey's parents, Walter and Amelia Newton, their ancestry, their move from the segregated South to California, the lives of their seven children, and the experiences that helped shape the youngest Newton son. And that's where we're beginning today on Building Bridges for our Black August special. Our guests are author and historian Lisa Perlman, Professor Emeritus Melvin Newton, Professor of Sociology and African Studies, and lots more. But we'll find out more about that. And Huey Newton's, he's Huey Newton's older brother, and his older brother's son, D.L. Newton, Huey's nephew, who I've come to know through his incredible work as the treasurer of the Longshoremen Association, the Progressive Longshoremen Workers in the Oakland area of California. And he has been a terrific friend and an ally on issues from Palestine to, hey, it's all in the family. Well, welcome to all of you.
1: Thank you.
0: Well, I want to begin with Lisa, if I may. Let's talk about the family story. Let's begin by reading a passage from the book because, one, we want people to get the book and we want people to read the book because there's only so much we can cover. And also when you're reading, it seeps in with a depth and importance. And there's another reason I want people to get these books because we live in a time where there is banning of books, where there is the repression of issues that emerge from the Black liberation struggles and the struggle against white supremacy. So by all means, you must get this book. And let's start, Lisa, with a book that is very user-friendly. It's beautifully written, and it will begin to take us down the path of understanding and knowing Huey Newton, because we want to know him better, because there are issues for how we proceed today at tremendously oppressive and repressive times. So why don't you pick a passage and tell us what it is, and let's begin.
1: Happy to do that. I'm going to take a passage from after the family had moved to Oakland, California, and Huey was a young teen. It's entitled "The Impact of Emmett Till's Murder." As Huey continued to get into mischief, Walter and Amelia must have been reminded how fortunate they were to no longer live in the Deep South. The gruesome lynching of 14-year-old Emmett Till in Money, Mississippi, made national news during the last week of August, 1955. Emmett Till was just 7 months older than Huey. He was visiting relatives in LaFleur County, Mississippi, on a summer trip from his home in Chicago. His mother had warned her only son when she put him on the train south that he needed to exercise extreme care around the whites he encountered there. Like Huey, Emmett did not always listen to his mother's advice. The Newtons could imagine Huey doing what Till was accused of, whistling at a pretty white woman he encountered in a grocery store. He may have been just trying to show off his bravado to his young cousins. Raised in a major city where such a boorish compliment was not uncommon, Emmett had no idea that a wolf whistle in rural Mississippi would cost him his life. The woman's husband and his half-brother soon tracked Emmett down at his great uncle's home, kidnapped him, tortured and shot him, tied a piece of metal to his head, and shoved his body into the Tallahatchie River. With Till's mother's permission, Jet Magazine and the Chicago Defender widely disseminated photos of her son's mutilated corpse. Black teens in Oakland, like others across the country, saw the grossly disfigured remains displayed in Jet Magazine and had nightmares. Melvin was in his senior year of high school at the time. The horrific image made an indelible impression. Huey's nest new best friend, David Hilliard, who later became the Panther Party chief of staff, was 13 at the time. Looking back at 80, Hilliard realized that Emmett Till's murder jump-started his political awakening. He assumed it had a similar effect on black teens across the country. Emmett's mother would subsequently co-author The Death of Innocence, the story of the hate crime that changed America.
0: I always have
1: Melvin,
0: to catch
1: you want to comment?
0: my breath when I hear that. And Professor, yes, Melvin Newton, where does that take you, that horrific recordation of the death of Emmett Till and the courage of Mamie Till, who published the photo of the brutalized body of her son in Jet Magazine. And thank you so much for joining us.
2: Thank you. That was a stunning, traumatic incident that gripped the nation of people who had a conscience relative to the brotherhood of people. And as youth at that time, it was absolutely outrageous and shocking that this had happened, and with the realization that but for a few years and the fact that our father, Walter Newton, brought us out of the South to something that was a little bit more progressive, and yet the fabric of this country is continuous from the South to the Canadian border, as Malcolm X put it. So that was the beginning of what do we do and how do we move forward and how can we tolerate that kind of brutality and horrifying incident.
0: And how did that story, Professor, also inform and carry Huey Newton to formulate, along with Bobby Seale, the formation of the Black Panther Party? Give us some idea of the role of the family in kind of fermenting and carrying along what was to be that absolutely historic movement. That was known as the Black Panther Party, and which we still haven't replicated in many ways and still has its influence. I will tell you that, when I went to South Africa, very, very, very rural, poor areas, one of the two shirts that I saw people wearing and hats, one of them was the X, Malcolm X. And the other ones were still the Black Panther Party. And so it continues to resonate around the world. So how do you go from, and how do you understand your brother's move to that historic formation of the Black Panther Party?
2: Well, we were at a point where the civil rights movement was in its heyday at that time, which was up and coming. And at the same time, as in any movement and in any living body, they're living in their contradictions that are internal to it. So the contradiction within the civil rights movement were highlighted as a result of the Till incident. And that is, we're moving forward with the idealistic goals, which is the best of the Constitution. And at the same time, the backlash to and the exceptionalism that some people who saw themselves as a superior part of society made everyone else the other. So you reach the point where if the civil rights movement can experience this kind of thing with this emphasis on really the historical behavior, which is the old laws in our religion, go back to where do you find the answers? You find the answer in the biblical scriptures of the Bible and or the Quran, etc. And if you want an answer, you go to the pastor or the priest and you get an answer because all the knowledge is already known and is written down in books. This was the kind of thing that, or the status that we were in before the modern times. And then when we started to, we were at a point, at that point where we were going through a tunnel of change where as you had questions about, do we have all the knowledge that's written in these books, or do we have something that we do not know? And one of the interesting things that I was recently reading Insights, which is a book of poems by Huey and Erica, and Huey characterizes God as ignorance. And it's interesting because in the science, ignorance really is the thing that guides us forward. So if you have ignorance, then you're looking for new answers. So the thing was, how do you move forward? And Huey was looking for new answers. I was looking for new answers. And we were being pulled by traditional answers versus scientific approach in trying to find new ways.
0: And of course, the Erica you were referring to is Erica Huggins. And I want to bring your son into it, who, as I said, is one of the consummate political labor radicals that we should emulate in many ways. So I guess it's all in the family. But DL, in terms of yourself, how did Huey also influence you as you were coming up? And likewise, how do you think the family and your father and so on had a role in the formation of the Black Panther Party and the role that Huey was to play in its creation?
2: Well,
0: yeah, let's get DL's voice in here as well.
2: Okay.
3: What was my dad going to say?
2: No, go ahead.
3: Hey, Mimi, it's good to hear from you. And I'm always tuning in to the show. You do beautiful work, and honored to be here with
0: our
3: family today.
0: Well, I'm totally honored to have you, totally. Yeah, so talk a little bit about Huey's influence on you, as well as the family's influence on creating Huey P. Newton. And then we will go back to your dad and certainly Lisa. Mm.
3: For sure. So to answer your question in real time, in the living form, Huey was an uncle to me, role model, second father figure if my dad wasn't in the house, if you will. But I can't exactly answer that question because I don't know myself without being myself. And growing up in my household, that's a part of who we are. So to say how the influence is, I can't really say. I would say it's more of a upbringing and genetic, because we're all intertwined. We're all links in this chain. And in my household, we all stand for the justice of the underdog. I think we all stand for righteousness and equal opportunity and the right to earn. So I don't know anything outside of that as far as being myself. Now, coming into adulthood, my uncle Huey was transitioned. But as I learned more about him and his life in the party and all of the things that they all did and went through and goals and mission statements, I think it influenced my mindset 100,000%. And in direction, I'm blessed to still have my dad here. When questions come up, he can step in and answer them. But I think we all stand for equal justice and moving forward in a free, capitalized FREE world that we live in, or not so free.
0: Yeah, you know, Lise, you've spent years researching Huey Newton, the Black Panther Party, and especially the historic, 1968 trial. Why did you decide the next story you needed to tell was the story of the family behind Huey Newton? And I am speaking to an ex-judge, and I'm wondering if that comes to play in some ways here. But what informed your interest and is part of this story of a family? A family, you know, I was thinking, I don't know why this stuck in my mind, but, you know, Athena, the god, goddess in Greek mythology, springing from the head of Zeus. And somehow there's Huey, and I think you do it in the book. He's springing from the head, really, of the Black radical tradition. Not singular, not divorced from it, but giving it kind of form and additional meaning. Your thoughts?
1: Well, I made friends with Melvin when I was working on my first book, and Melvin and Barbarette, his wife. And Melvin helped me and with the movie that we made, a documentary that actually was a semifinalist for an Oscar about the 1968 death penalty trial. And after that debuted,
0: Tell us the name of the movie again.
1: It was called American Justice on Trial, yeah. But it has since been renamed In the Crosshairs, and it's available on all platforms. It was featured by PBS during Black History Month of 2025, but it's In the Crosshairs now. And there's a website, www.justicemovie.com, where people could access it. It's now owned by a different nonprofit. But I started this book at the instigation of David and his sister, because they had been working for years to try to get Melvin to write a book about the family. And Melvin told them he wasn't a writer. And they apparently approached a few other people and it didn't happen. And I really felt that it was a story that needed to be told. So that's how it originated.
0: And for you, what is that story that needed to be told?
1: Well, going back generations, doing some research on the origins of the family in the Deep South in Alabama and Louisiana and Arkansas, going back earlier than actually their parents meeting, and found some fascinating information. One of the things that was really surprising is that Huey had written in his autobiography that his grandfather, his father's father, whom the family had not met, was a white rapist. And the story in the family was that he was at least 30 years older than their grandmother, and she was only 13. They thought that he was Jewish and his last name was Simon, but they knew nothing else. Well, it turns out through David's efforts going online, he met someone from Montgomery, Alabama, who said, we have DNA in common. And that was doing those tests. And I followed up on that and found that who the person was who apparently was Melvin's grandfather and Huey's grandfather. And it was most likely, as far as we can tell, a consensual relationship, and that he was 19 at the time, and their grandmother was actually 17 at the time. So that connected Melvin with a first cousin he had never met before, John Sager in Southern California, who turned out to have had the same career path as Melvin. He became a sociologist, teaching in college. And Melvin was telling him about an operation he was about to have. And the cousin said, "I just had that a couple of years ago. It runs in the family." So it was a great connection that they made. And it turned out this cousin, his wife was African American. He was white, she was African American. So it was a different connection than Huey knew.
0: Melvin,
3: Wait,
0: you
3: wait,
0: go ahead.
3: Mimi, if I
0: Sure.
3: can jump in really, really
0: Please,
3: quickly,
0: David.
3: because Lisa doesn't know some of these things. So just to go backward, I was so happy to hear the passage that Lisa read about Emmett Till, because David Hilliard, who was an uncle to me, personally told me, I think we were together, me and my dad, in a sitting conversation, how the murdering of Emmett Till enraged him, and Emmett Till was about his age. And I think that passage is so on point with the founding of the creation of the people that created the Black Panther Party, because this is all that time frame. Now, going backward in time, my mom transitioned in 2014, November. And when she transitioned, we felt David Hilliard, who is an uncle to me, told us in conversation that Emmett Till's murder enraged him. And Huey was a best friend to him, and my grandmother always felt like we were cousins because we had Hilliards in our family from Uniontown, Alabama, also. So I think the passage that Lisa chose was right on point, because you're talking about the founding and the forming of the Black Panther Party, and these are the founding moments of the people that formed the Black Panther Party. So, my mom transitioned in 2014, November. And when she transitioned, us as a family, we felt it necessary for us to document our history. And in documenting our history, that meant we needed to find someone to write it, video it. We didn't really know how to approach it. So I did some research. I asked some friends around about referrals, things of this nature. And we came across someone that we started working with and started interviewing my dad. That didn't work out. And then we came across Lisa. We came across Lisa, and she's done so much work and has been a dear friend of our family. And I could be biased, but she's the best author that I know.
0: Well,
3: So,
0: let me just take it from there. Melvin, Professor, I want to get back to you and what Lisa was saying, and also what your son was saying, David. You and your children approached Lisa about doing this project. What did you feel the public didn't understand or needed to know about your family that made this book so important?
2: Well, what they didn't understand is because most of what was in the public sphere and in the news were incidents that were flashy and sometimes stunning, and that became sort of the image of the Black Panther Party. But going back to the question of the influences within the family itself and where we were going from civil rights to a new day of revolutionary consideration was, I was always more conservative than Huey. I enjoyed school. I liked being at school. A good day for me, even as a child in elementary school, was to let me go down, walk a couple of blocks to the library and spend a day reading about the evolution of human beings. So, but anyway, I was traditional as well. And Huey had become, when we were teenagers, he was a member of, well, he was attending an association called the African American Association, led by Don Warden, who later became a lawyer for the Saudi kingdom. But so anyway, I'm the traditionalist. Huey is a radical, even as a child. And he's telling me about what's going on in the association and the things that they're reading. So I would read what they were reading, even though I never became a member of the association. And one of the books that stunned me was The Invisible Man by Ralph Ellison. Mm. And in this book, this invisible man who can't read is given a note because he's looking for work. And he is given a note to carry with him to possible employers. And he's handing them the note, but he's never getting a job. And he keeps doing this. And then he's in the racist South. And finally, he finds someone tells him what the note says. And the note says, keep the nigger running. And that was that individual and his relationship with the people that he was depending upon and that he was encountering. But to me, it was a metaphor for the whole country. And that is, even if I became a professor, and even if I were a doctor, I would still be Dr. Nigger. So the thing is that it was the discovery of the other, that there's a society that includes and there's a society that excludes, and it's the same society. So upon my realization of that, then I became closer to the rebelliousness of Huey, and Huey had become closer to the intellectual pursuits of me, because as a child coming up, I influenced him to get involved in actually learning how to read and reading philosophy and moving forward. So there was a sort of merger, but there were all these influences within the family that influenced all of us, even though the ones who were not collegiate people, but they had their traits. And one of the basic traits of the family was loyalty and standing up for your rights regardless.
0: You've been listening to Huey P. Newton's Family Roots of a Revolutionary Suicide, Part 1, with author Lisa Perlman, Professor Melvin Newton, and D.L. Newton. Tune in next week for Part 2. I'm Mimi Rosenberg, telling you to continue to educate, agitate, and organize, for a better world is possible.

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0: And we believe there is, in part through this concept of belonging. So maybe we should hear from John and then talk about it at the end.
1: Can't wait.
0: All right. John Powell, I'm so grateful to you for being here.
2: It's good to see you and be with you.
0: We've had the opportunity to talk at several points in my career, and I've always enjoyed every one of our conversations. I'm going to ask you a ridiculous question right now, which is basically asking you to sum up your life's philosophy in a couple of minutes. But I think it's important for us to ground this conversation in how you have come to think about this notion of belonging and targeted universalism in the context of the type of community work that we're privileged to do in San Diego.
2: Well, that's a great question, Grant. And part of the way I think about it, and I know part of this is real and part of it's made up and it's hard to sometimes distinguish the two. Mm-hmm. I think that belonging is the natural, that arc that Dr. King talks about, justice, bending toward justice, mm-hmm. the arc in the universe. Not naturally, we have to do the work. It's not mechanical, and there's those who are trying to bend it in the opposite direction. I think if you go back for most of modern history, we've been on this long march, I would say, to our belonging. Mm. And I've actually done that. I've gone back a couple of thousand years in reading, and you see early expressions and fights. You know, go 300 years back, and the whole world was organized around hierarchy. Mm-hmm. Most people were not valued. Most people weren't granted dignity. And so those expressions were big, even though they were never fully realized. And so in the United States, the Declaration of Independence talked about equality, men, imperfect, Jefferson being part of that, but also some real serious abolitionists being part of it. So you see the arc of history of really pushing more and more toward recognizing people with dignity, and I would say belonging. Mm. But we haven't been explicit. And what, you know, I sort of stumbled on the explicit need to say that every human being, every human life deserves dignity and belonging without exception. And without exception makes it radical, because everyone's willing to say, oh yeah, my group, my family, me, but not them.
0: Right.
2: And what we say is that no, everyone, everyone. And we realize that's a long stretch, especially now in a country when there's so much going on in the opposite direction. We think it's all the more reason that it's important to say it and then do it.
0: It can be, I love that as a starting point, and thank you for indulging me in that question. But I think about what people are experiencing right now in the public conversation about belonging and equity and concepts of how we accommodate each other and various groups in our society. And some would say right now that they're questioning the idea that the arc of the universe bends towards mm-hmm. justice, and that idea may have been of a different era or a different time. What gives you faith about that and the philosophy of belonging that you have worked so hard to espouse?
2: Well, I think for those who question the appropriateness of that, I think what in some ways what the world is experiencing now is a backlash with deep othering. And backlashes happen. You know, we had a wonderful first, wonderful prime minister in New Zealand, first woman. There's now a serious backlash against women in New Zealand. Mm. Doesn't mean that we shouldn't acknowledge, respect, and treat women with great dignity. No, it just means that some people will see that as problematic. We see that in almost every area. Mm-hmm. So I think it's easy in the midst of the backlash to say, oh no, you know, that didn't work. Mm-hmm. And there's reason to be pessimistic. Except, again, it's not mechanical. It's not, it didn't work. It's what do we do? Well, how do we bend that arc? Mm-hmm. What does San Diego do? And so once we embrace the notion of it, then we have to embrace the practice of it. And it's not going to be easy. And I would say, what's the alternative? Right. Who among us are willing to stand up and say,

0: Grant, you don't count.
1: Right.
0: Women don't count. Black people don't count. Asians don't count. Whites don't count. When you say it again explicitly, it sounds absurd. And so I think we have to put that, you know, as they say, call the question. Do we really believe? And it's in so many traditions. You know, the radical expression of Christianity was the opening up the deep religious faiths to everyone.
1: Mm-hmm.
0: A radical idea 2,000 years ago is still radical. And whether you do it through Christianity or Islam or Buddhism or Judaism, the idea that everyone has a spark of the divine, everyone matters. And I'm not hopeful. I say I don't call myself a optimist, but I don't call myself a pessimist.
1: Mm-hmm.
0: I call myself a possibilist.
1: Yeah.
0: You know, and what we do matter. And sometimes I think, well, we're going in the wrong direction fast, and we're losing ground. But then you turn the corner, and there's something really beautiful and wonderful happening at the same time. So, again, I think it's a call not just to clarity, but also to action.
1: You know, what you just said made me think of something that the feminist writer Rebecca Solnit has spoken about quite a bit, which is that, especially of late in the context of climate change and racial equity work, that hope is a commitment.
0: Mm.
1: It's not necessarily optimism, but it is a practice that we have to come back to over and over again. And it sounds like that's what you do.
0: Yes, I think so. I mean, I have children, right? And I mean, and whether you have children or not, but I mean, there's always that question when your children are talking to you and you're, you know, in the latter part of your life, and they say, Dad, Grandpa, what were you doing when the earth was burning? What were you doing when people were marching? And I think most of us want to be able to say, I was doing my part, and now you have to do yours. So when I look at my own life, you asked a question earlier, I have a narrative that, you know, I come from a large family. It wasn't large when I was growing up. When I left, everyone started telling me it was large.
1: Oh, got it.
0: Yeah. So I'm 6 of 9.
1: Wow.
0: And our family was always extended. So there's about 20 of us always hanging out.
1: Wow.
0: And it was just natural, right?
1: Yeah.
0: But the issue of belonging is not just an idea. It's something that everyone experiences.
1: Yeah.
0: And I remind people that every one of us came into the world physically, emotionally, and spiritually attached to another human being.
1: Yeah.
0: And we may have cut the umbilical cord, but we never can really cut or should cut the spiritual and emotional cord. And so, you know, just if you're around a baby, you know, and watch a baby with his or her or their mother, right? It's like you don't have to. They don't even have words, but they know the concept. They know the feeling or the absence of it. And so part of it is just acknowledging our deep, profound connection with each other and a deep, profound connection with Earth itself.
1: I don't want to spend too much time on the negative side and the backlash, but mm-hmm. I think we have to explore it a bit.
0: Right.
1: You know, right around the time that you came to San Diego and we presented you to the community in a special program that we hosted, really to help the community understand a way that we were thinking about our work, which was through the lens of belonging, which you had heavily influenced. There was an article in the New York Times about how belonging was the new way of talking about these very complex issues, mm-hmm. that in a way that people could be more receptive to or hear better than maybe they could through the lens of DEI or words like equity. And, you know, words become quickly loaded, sure, in our society. So within, I think, 2 weeks of that article, you started seeing a lot of energy coming from critics now targeting the concept of belonging as just the latest iteration of woke. And of course, we're stuck in this really broken conversation in our country right now, where words like woke or anti-woke get bandied about by people who probably have no idea what they mean. But the it it was clear that the notion of belonging was getting caught up in that same energy, not through any fault of its own, but because of the fire of the and concerns of the critics. And there has been a lot of debate in the months since in the broader culture about what is the right way to move these issues forward. How do we productively have these conversations? How do we move past the broken dialogue of the extremes, where you're either with me or against me on the left or the right? How has this been for you as really the father of belonging, to see your philosophy caught up in that? Or do you not feel it's caught up in that?
0: No, I think you're right. And actually, I just had a meeting, a conversation with some of my senior staff, and I was saying, recounting talking to some people who are pretty prominent, and someone mentioned belonging, and they're like, oh, yeah, belonging. And it wasn't a complete eye roll, but it was like, you know, that's what you're saying. That's just the latest whatever, and everybody says belonging now. And if people are saying to say belonging is not the same as to do the practice, I completely agree.
1: Mm.
0: We could say that about love. Mm-hmm. Like, people, I love you. What does that mean? Love is one of those really heavy words, and it's only really gathers is heaviness in terms of our practice. And so what I think about, I said, you know, we have to sort of think about, there will be a blowback, but we have to be clear on what it is we're trying to do. And what we're trying to do is not something that John Powell or Othering and Belonging Institute or even that, you know, San Diego's, it's really, I think, a global call.
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0: The blowback, in a way, started before. I mean, if you think of the rise of authoritarian dictators, that's been on the rise for now 20, 30 years.
1: Yes, globally and globally, here. Yeah.
0: And in a sense, what they're saying, whether you talk about Putin or Erdogan, they're saying this part of the world belongs to us.
1: Mm.
0: There was recently an article in the paper saying there's really talk in Russia about rebuilding the Russian Empire, reasserting Catherine the Great, reclaiming Russia for Russians. And implicit in that is that Russia, non-white people can never be Russian.
1: Mm-hmm.
0: So I think the real danger, there's the blowback. I think I have to be clear. The real danger is we get caught up in their language,
1: mm-hmm.
0: which is that we belong, you don't. That's, I think,
1: that's the subtext.
0: That's the subtext, and I think that's much more serious. So you have people saying, this is a Christian country.
1: Mm-hmm.
0: If you want to be part of the country, you got to be Christian. That's a problem. It's not a Christian country. It's not a Muslim country. When Gandhi was being challenged in India, some people said, why are you so concerned about Muslims? Mm-hmm. You know, you're Hindu. And he said, I am Hindu, and I'm Muslims, and I'm Christian, mm-hmm. and I'm Buddhist. He refused to sort of step into or accept that binary. He really was reaching for something much deeper than that. And he made some progress. He didn't succeed, and it's still going on. I think we have to be worried about the blowback from two perspectives. One, people coming at you really hard and sometimes even violently. But two, whatever we describe as our own flank, you know, people saying, you know, they're coming at us, so we have to go at them.
1: Right.
0: They're attacking us and saying, we don't belong, so I'm going to push back and say they don't belong. And so we end up playing the same music of my group belongs and yours don't. And that's why we insist on saying belong without othering. And to the extent that people want to have a critical look at it, I say, great.
1: Mm-hmm.
0: You know, you shouldn't walk into something, you know, with your eyes shut. We're not trying to stifle approach. And if someone has a better idea, let's hear it.
1: Yeah.
0: Someone has a better practice, let's hear it. You know, so I don't think belonging is an orthodoxy. There's not just one way of defining it any more than there's one way of defining love. But I think it's important. And I think it's one of those things we aspire to that we'll probably never achieve. But if we aspire to it right, it will organize our world in a very different way.
1: You know, this idea that you stressed in there, and thank you for that very thoughtful answer, one of the points you stressed is that when we define belonging as only a group, you know, that is toxic and mm-hmm. corrosive to society, and that's part of what we're seeing around the world right now.
0: Right.
1: I think some very thoughtful people have been wrestling with how to have this conversation without having it descend into constant finger pointing around groups and identities. And I know somebody like Yasha Monk, who has argued in his new book, The Identity Trap, that mm-hmm. we have become too focused on identity as the tool by which we define ourselves. Mm-hmm. Is that a fair criticism? And how do you think about the role of identity in the context of belonging?
0: You know, it's an interesting question. I know Monk, and I respect his work. I think it's easy to overcorrect.
1: Mm-hmm.
0: And I would suggest that statement is an overcorrecting statement. And so, and also it sort of buys into the notion that we are not affected by the world.
1: Mm-hmm.
0: We can rise above the world.
1: Mm-hmm.
0: And so, I'm not defined by just being an African-American man,
1: mm-hmm.
0: but I'm certainly affected by being an African-American man.
1: Right.
0: And so it makes me think of James Baldwin. Next year's the 100th anniversary, if he was still alive. And there was a period in his life when he was invited to join this writer's club guild that was very prestigious. And he wanted to join. He took his craft and his art very seriously. So when they offered him to join, he was delighted. But they said, you don't have to remind us that you're gay. Come without that track.
1: Come without that.
0: And, you know, some of your friends are kind of those hooligans. You know, we don't really want them at this club.
1: Right.
0: And he didn't accept the offer. Instead, he went to Europe and he wrote a book called The Price of the Ticket.
1: Mm.
0: And he was saying people who were extending him an apparent offer was basically saying, mutilate yourself. The price of joining is to mutilate yourself. And so I think we all have multiple identities. I think Monk is right in the sense that sometimes we make our identity a caricature,
1: mm-hmm.
0: and so we can't move. But I think the solution is not to say, therefore, no identity.
1: Right.
0: Mm-hmm. And Amartya Sen, who's a Nobel economist from India, he made the observation that when people are attacked along a certain identity characteristic, they are likely then to hold on to that identity hard.
1: Mm.
0: But the solution isn't to say, stop holding on. The solution is to stop attacking them for that identity. So if you attack people for being trans, but then you say, why are you so attached to that identity? If you attack people for having, a Spanish accent, then say, why are you holding on? In a sense, we're being dishonest. And so, and what we say in belonging, which is really important, and people say, why should I join that thing anyway?
1: Mm-hmm.
0: It's your thing. And that's a profound question. And so what we say is that you don't join somebody else's thing if you in belonging when done well. You co-create.
1: Mm.
0: You are co-creating the very thing you're joining. Because if when you're invited to join on someone else's terms, there's a power dynamic.
1: Mm-hmm.
0: There's Eastern Europeans, you can become an American, but first you have to, the melting pot. The melting was all in one direction.
1: Right.
0: You have to change your name, change your food, change the way you dress,
1: right.
0: Look like us, yep. Be like us, and then maybe we'll accept you. So that's the danger. I think that we can hold on to things too tightly and too narrowly. I think Monk got that right. But I think the solution isn't to say, let it all go, especially in the context when people are being deeply attacked
1: right.
0: for some aspect of their identity.
1: I think this is such a key point, and I just want to thank you for making it, that people who want to be critical of the identity politics of the day need also to look at themselves
0: yeah.
1: in terms, or we need to look at ourselves in terms of how do we carry that, and how do we help create it by attacking people for whatever that identity is? powerful, powerful point. So I want to set the backlash aside for a moment. We've given a lot of airtime to the backlash, and I thank you, because I think it's very helpful to understand all of that. Now, as we turn back to San Diego and we think about how this community, which sits at this amazing place of convergence between Mexico and the United States, between the lands of the United States and the tribal lands in San Diego, which are extraordinary, all of the nationalities that meet here. How can we be thinking about belonging and translating this concept into a community context?
0: Well, I think that's a great and important question, and both for San Diego, but also for the foundation. Part of us being deliberate on it, and you know, someone says, "So, okay, this is incredibly important, difficult, wonderful journey to go on. Where do we start?" It's where you are. Mm. Just start from where you are. You don't have to, you know, put down your step, and so you can say, I would say, be somewhat deliberate. Inviting people in who are interested in being part of the journey, who are interested in being ambassadors. Look at some things that you might do that are both symbolic and quote-unquote substantive. Some people think symbolism is unimportant. I think it's actually quite important. Mm. If the region, city in the region, is saying you want to be a belonging region, which I hope you are, and maybe already have decided that, then say it. Canada has defined itself as a belonging nation. There are literally programs that follow from that. They're, one of the things they do, they started with immigrants, and they, I think, expanded to somewhat. They give people a pass to ride public transportation to go to the museums, especially the historical museums of Canada. It's like, this is your country. Get to know it.
1: Mm.
0: And then they pull people back together. And I went to one of the ceremonies, and you know, it wasn't a dry eye in the place. And listening tours. And the thing that's interesting about creating a space of belonging is sometimes when people get interested in it, they think, I'm going to create belonging for my group. That's an important step, but that's only partial step, because it can't just be belonging for your group. Your group, certainly, but not just your group. So there may be things where you bring people together, have a discussion. Churches here in California have been having belonging circles, and over 1,000 churches have already participated. You're doing stuff at the county. So part of it is to take that question seriously and engage yourselves and others, and certainly we would be willing to help any way we could, to learn from how other places have done it. I'm going to Berlin later this month. There'll be 30 different nations represented, 500 people who are grappling with this question of how do you make Europe really, and this is mainly Western Europe, but how do you make it really a place of belonging? Mm. And Europe did a pretty amazing thing that sometimes we forget, because we sometimes focus on the negative. Every 5 minutes, there was a new war in Europe.
1: Mm-hmm.
0: The French and the Germans felt like, you know, it was in their blood that they had to kill each other. And so everybody was concerned about, okay, the next world war starting in Europe. And instead what they did is they went on a journey of trying to create a new, larger we. Mm. They called it European Union. Now, today, it's almost, what, 500 million people. And it wasn't just an idea. It was an idea. But you go to Germany, what's the dollar? What is their currency?
1: The euro, yeah.
0: The euro.
1: Yeah.
0: Which didn't exist in the 1940s.
1: Mm-hmm.
0: And if you're saying a country is willing to take on as this unit of money something that they share with all, that's significant.
1: Mm-hmm.
0: If you want to go to school in France, you can go to school in France as an Italian.
1: Mm-hmm.
0: Traveling throughout. So it's done an amazing thing. And right now it's unthinkable that Germany and France would fight each other. And they didn't do it in such a way of saying you have to give up your German identity or citizenship or your French. They said, we're adding to it. Is becoming more complex. You can be German and you can be European. And European has to mean something. Now, some people felt like the opening up to that larger we stopped when it got to
1: refugees coming from Africa.
0: Exactly, yeah. Exactly. Yeah. And so part of the thing we have to pay attention to is where do we stop? Mm. That tells us where a lot of work needs to be done, at the place that we stop.
1: Mm. Powerful concept. You mentioned earlier starting where people are, meeting people where they are. And we'll get to where they stop in a moment, but I'm just thinking about that. And in terms of starting where people are, one of the things that I think is so compelling about your methodology and your philosophy is that you really do espouse talking to people in ways that include them. No matter who they are, you are promoting goals that include everybody. So, you know, a better functioning government serves everyone. Mm-hmm. Better policies on healthcare serve everyone. It's that old idea of the curb cut effect. Mm-hmm. You know, the curb cuts in sidewalks, which were originally put in for those who needed help getting around, suddenly became useful to everyone in society, including all of us as we age.
0: Right, right.
1: And I've noticed that this is a true statement. I used to think of it theoretically, but you know, now I see the truth of it. So you really do talk about the importance of targeted universalism. There's a universal goal that everybody can understand. But sometimes the way we have to get there is by investing more deeply in programs and efforts that help raise up one group more than another because they're further down mm-hmm. and need the extra assistance. That's basically right. The notion. You are listening to KNSJ 89.1 FM. One of the challenges to your approach that you sometimes hear is that yeah, but we've got to at some point get past this comfortable way of talking about it and acknowledge we have to fix systems. Mm-hmm. And how do you engage people in that conversation about how we have to actually fix systems?
0: Well, two things. If you go on our website, the Othering and Belonging website, we make it clear that when we talk about belonging, we're not just talking about interpersonal. We are talking about structures. I had someone visiting at my house recently, and she made the observation that she normally checks her bag. And I said, why? You know, that adds time and the risk of you losing your luggage. And she said, well, I'm getting older. She's a woman in her 60s, and I can't really lift these bags over my head. Mm. And they're heavy. And so sometimes somebody might offer to help, but oftentimes they don't. And so I just suck it up and leave a little early and to the airport and leave a little later from the airport. And then I said, you know, this was something we talk about a lot because this is a structure. Mm-hmm. The how we do luggage on the airport is unevenly distributed across the population. It has a greater negative impact on women than on men. I don't think anyone intended that necessarily, mm-hmm. but it's a reality. And I said part of the things that we noticed that when structural problems exist, individual interventions are always clunky. They don't work that well. So you're paying for that with your time, with your lost luggage. That system wasn't designed with you in mind. And every system is like that. And sometimes we don't notice because we're part of the group it was designed for. So most men are not going to notice.
1: Mm-hmm.
0: Just like when we go to an escalator, most of us going up and down the escalator don't notice the fact that the person in a wheelchair can't use the escalator. And so part of it, what we say is to be hard on structures, mm. critical on structures, and soft on people. And that too often what we do is we're hard on people and we're soft on structures. And structures, when you look at structures, you're not talking about intent. You're not looking for, you know, the sexes or the races. Maybe some of those structures were put in mind with nefarious intent behind them, but many of them were not. And that's not the point. The point is not simply how do we remove barriers, how do we create structures, co-create structures that serve everyone. So you're right that we do have to pay attention to structures. We do have to pay attention to systems. And what we sometimes when we sort of look at these things, we quickly get into either a binary story. Mm-hmm. You're saying my country is bad. You're saying I'm bad. You're saying like, you know, and I say we need a more complicated story. Mm. We need a story that, you know, every country, my guess is, but every country has a complicated history. Not all angels and not all devils.
1: Right.
0: Can we actually talk about both? I had a teacher years ago who used to say, I was a good student, and he said,
1: I would imagine.
0: And he said, you know, I have to give a better test. I said, what do you mean? He said, well, you get too many 100s. I said, what's wrong with 100? He said, when you get 100 on a test, it doesn't show you where you need to grow.
1: Mm.
0: It's when you fall short
1: mm-hmm.
0: that you can look at, oh, this is a high growth area. I need mm-hmm. to focus on this area. So when we see things in our society, in our history, in our country, that are not what we hope they would be, especially when we have aspirations that are relatively clear, it's not necessarily saying, see, it's a hypocritical country, it's a bad country, it's saying, this is an area where we can grow.
1: Right.
0: And in many cases, we have grown. So how do we make structures that reflect the fact that we want everybody to belong? You know, we've started doing that in terms of disabilities, but how do we extend that mm-hmm. beyond that? When children from Asia and Latin America were first coming to California, the question was, could they be instructed in something other than English?
1: Mm.
0: And some people said, no. Everybody else is speaking English. Well, everybody else grew up in the country speaking English. It was their first language. That case went all the way to the Supreme Court, and the court said, of course right. they can. And why was that such a hard thing? So part of the thing that people grapple with is there's a fear of the other. There's a fear that if I acknowledge somebody else, am I going to lose part of myself? And we have to make it clear that when we talk about a world where everybody belongs, we're talking about a future
1: mm-hmm.
0: where everybody belongs. So when the Proud Boys are worrying that they're going to be replaced by Jews, I don't know where they got that from, but they said they're worried about being replaced by Jews. In some ways, we have to say, no, we're not talking about replacing you with Jews. We're talking about Jews having a place. We're talking about Jews belonging, but not that you don't belong.
1: Mm-hmm. Right. I'm hesitating because I'm thinking about whether that ideology belongs. But if we're talking about people and white versus whatever other category, what you're saying is everybody belongs.
0: Everybody belongs.
1: And so much of the dialogue today is based on this assumption that it's you versus me.
0: That's exactly right. We have a zero-sum mentality.
1: Yeah.
0: I mean, the court talks about that as well. Now, it's complicated because the reality is, as the world changes, we're going to change. So I might be afraid that as, you know, more people come in who don't look like me or who don't worship God the same way I do, that's going to affect me. The reality is it's going to affect me.
1: Yeah,
0: but not
1: of
0: in
1: course.
0: Any,
1: it's in, the nature
0: exactly,
1: of reality.
0: Exactly.
1: Yeah.
0: Not in any singular way.
1: Right.
0: I'm going to continue to have influence as well.
1: Right.
0: You know, I used to go to London, you know, in the 1970s, and it was like, you know, you sort of eat as much as you can before you go because the food was so bland.
1: Right.
0: Now the food
1: I remember that. Yeah.
0: Now the food is wonderful. London is like, you know, an incredibly diverse place.
1: Mm-hmm.
0: And it's changed. And it will continue to change. And that's scary to some people.
1: Right.
0: That's baked into our demographics. One of the figures I like to throw out is that when we talk about the future, we're talking about Africa.
1: Yes. Yeah. No question, long-term economically, that's right.
0: Not even long-term, 2030. Yeah. 2030, 41, 42% of the people on the planet, 20 years and younger, will be in Africa.
1: Mm.
0: That's
1: 42%.
0: 42% in 6 years. So it's like, you know, and the United States and Europe will be increasingly old.
1: And China,
0: right? Yeah. So, I mean, I don't know what that means, but it means something.
1: Mm-hmm.
0: Right. So, yes, people are trying to. And Italy, for example, is a wonderful example of that. It's like no more immigrants, but we need workers.
1: Right. Which is, to me, the almost, I mean, comedic, if it weren't tragic, part of this is the that we fail to connect the dots between right. how we need to keep maintaining our own vibrancy right. and the role of other people in helping us do that.
0: That's right. You
1: know? And therefore the change that comes with it.
0: It's not just Italy's here. I mean, we had, like, a year or so ago, we had vegetables, food laying on the ground rotten because we couldn't get workers in the United States to pick it. And that's largely coming from Latin America. And people can debate about it, but for the most part, most Americans didn't want to go into rural America picking food.
1: Yeah. Yeah.
0: There weren't people, you know, I'm not saying people should stay in those jobs, but we are connected in so many, many ways. And how do we make that?
1: Such a brilliant observation. Yeah. And it's fundamentally true. You mentioned the Supreme Court a moment ago, and I've been thinking a lot, as has everyone in philanthropy, about recent Supreme Court decision about the role of affirmative action in college admissions, and really calling into question how we can fix systems in a way that seem to privilege some over others if we don't name them.
0: Right.
1: And that's the central challenge right. that now I think we're seeing a lot of corporations struggle with. We're seeing a lot of foundations struggle with talking about how to remedy the society's past failings and ills that live on in right. the policies and laws that we still have without acknowledging that that's the underlying reason.
0: Right.
1: And do you think belonging is a helpful framework in terms of that?
0: I think it could be. I tend not to be a cynical person, but I do feel like the court is not always honest. Mm. In fact, sometimes I think it's just the opposite. And I do think it's, you know, we have to be careful not to get stuck in the past, but we can't actually have a future unless we acknowledge our past. Mm. And I think the court's reading of the history of the what's called the Civil War amendments is almost completely wrong. And the logic is actually almost completely wrong. I'll just give you a 90-second version of it. So I'm teaching this semester on teaching the affirmative action case that just was decided. And Justice Thomas is very proud to say, you know, it's like, you know, why are we even talking about race? Race is a social construct. It's not real. He basically says, he and Justice Powell basically said that race is arbitrary. It's random. So why should we distribute resources based on race? Mm. In fact, that's stereotyped. That seems to make sense. But here, this is a thought experiment. 100 students in class. They're random. I walk in. I give some of the students a yellow sticker, some of them a brown sticker. These are random. The distribution of stickers are random. Then it turns out the students with the brown stickers are not doing well, and the students with the yellow stickers are doing well. How do I explain that? And what I say is that if it's random, we can't explain it by the biology or the behavior of the students, because we said it's random. So there must be something associated with how I'm distributing it, with the yellow and brown, that actually creates a different outcome for students. Mm-hmm. That's what structural inequality is. We actually bake in the difference and then we ignore it, right? So, and I've been thinking about writing this up because, you know, you can't have it both ways. You can't say groups don't exist, they're just completely random, and yet this group consistently, durably underperform.
1: Right.
0: And how do you make sense of that? And what the conservatives on the court basically say is that black kids, black and Latino kids, are not cutting it. They're not, either they don't care enough, there's a culture of poverty, there's this, there's that. But I say, if you say the group doesn't exist, it's completely, that argument is not available to you.
1: Right, right. Right. And in fact, is offensive.
0: It is offensive.
1: on all kinds of
0: it
1: levels.
0: It is offensive.
1: And this is where, you know, this is where we get into the systems question and looking at the schools that are available to them. And this seems to be where our society gets lost in the debate.
0: Right.
1: So let's bring this back to San Diego. You know, I think some folks hearing this conversation worry about how belonging plays out for them. And what I hear you underscoring, which is what I've heard from you before, is the conversation we're having is about how to create a society that is genuinely for everyone, where genuinely everyone gets to belong.
0: Right.
1: And it's not about excluding anybody. It's not about favoring one group over another. It's ultimately about creating this society that really was the idea of America at its core, at its best, that we have all, I think, you know, to go back to Dr. King's bending the arc toward justice, that's the goal, is mm-hmm. to get to what the ideal of this country was supposed to be. A community, do you think a community can be helpful in helping our nation achieve that?
0: I think a community can be extremely helpful and should be. Mm-hmm. And, you know, I talk about these ideas and maybe put my own spin on them, but I like to remind people the idea of targeted universalism.
1: Yeah.
0: So I'm one of the people associated with those terms. But the concept comes from Aristotle. Much of the Western concept of equality actually was distributed not just within Europe, but all over the world. Native people, African people were grappling with the concept of equality for a long time. So it's much more diffuse how we got it. But certainly Greece was important. The Greeks were important. And Aristotle, which influenced the French, who influenced Jefferson, he said, justice and fairness requires you treat similar, when people are similarly situated, you treat them the same when they're similarly situated.
1: Mm.
0: And he called that arithmetic equality.
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0: He then went on to say, but justice and fairness requires that when people are situated differently, you treat them differently. He called that geometric equality. We grabbed onto the first one saying treat everybody the same, but that's not what he said. He said only when they're situated the same.
1: Right.
0: And he said, you actually, a healthy society needs both of those concepts to actually thrive, to be able to distinguish when you have arithmetic and when you have geometric.
1: Mm-hmm.
0: That's all, and that is really what targeted universalism is. It's saying some people are situated differently than others. We don't pay attention to how people are situated.
1: Right.
0: And yet we all do. We talked about children. If one child is sick and needs antibiotics and the other child is not, I don't say I'm going to give all the children the same medicine because they're situated differently. And so we need to dig down and sort of look at how groups of people, children, adults, neighborhoods, races,
1: mm-hmm.
0: are situated in our society and how we... And so targeted universalism says, following Aristotle, is that when we're situated differently, we should be treated differently for the purpose of making sure human dignity is evenly distributed across society.
1: I think it's just so compelling to me to think about this concept going back to ancient Greece and to the great thinkers of the past. I mean, these concepts are really as old as time, that we have understood, as long as we have understood justice. We have understood the idea that it's not evenly distributed, which requires us to make sure that we take steps to remedy that. I had forgotten the term about geometric equality, which is, I think, really helpful to understand that there's a different way of looking at how you try and get at an equal society, which is the goal. You know, coming out of the, we're going to have to wrap up this conversation. I hate that because we could go a long time. But I'm thinking about for the work of this vibrant, amazing community where there are so many exciting organizations and exciting opportunities to help San Diego realize its potential by becoming a belonging region and by really leaning into its opportunity to be a place where everyone truly belongs. I think that is the opportunity that exists right here. And I'm thinking about it in the context of a society that went through a really hard period of acknowledging past injustice following the murder of George Floyd, then has been recently going through a period of almost retrenching from that because of the blowback we were talking about earlier. And at some point, if what I believe to be true about this community and about America is ultimately correct, we will find our way back to the middle that allows us to make progress on these issues. Do you think belonging is the way to get there?
0: I think belonging is very central to that effort.
1: Mm-hmm.
0: And the two things we oftentimes associate with belonging is targeted universalism, which we discussed earlier, but also bridging.
1: Mm.
0: How do you connect to someone who appears to be different than you? And you mentioned Monk earlier, and when Monk sort of problematized identity politics, I've been a little bit saying it's not identity politics that's the issue, it's breaking that's the issue.
1: Mm.
0: It's my using my story and my situation to deny you your story and your situation. That's called breaking. When it's like, you know, and we do that some. Mm-hmm. You know, we talk about ourselves in such a way that puts the other person down. But we can also bridge. And we have really wonderful examples throughout history and today. So, and I think it's really important to sort of acknowledge our past, but it's critically important to acknowledge our future.
1: Mm.
0: What is our future? What is our aspiration? How do you get people to sort of say, okay, we're all trying to get there. Some of us are walking. Some of us have bicycles. Some of us have cars. Some of us take the train, but we all need to get there. So how do we facilitate that? And I think helping San Diego, I don't know what the right phrase is.
1: San Diegans. Yeah.
0: Think about a future together.
1: Mm-hmm.
0: And there's certain things, and have that discussion and have people tell their different stories without necessarily putting down each other. I think that's critical for San Diego, for the country, and frankly, for the world. And so one of our goals is to make belonging without othering a global norm in the next 15 years. And if you think about human rights, in before the 1940s, no one even knew what it was. Mm-hmm. When people first start talking about it, 1947, 1948, Eleanor Roosevelt and W.B. Du Bois and then the U.N., it was just symbolic.
1: Mm.
0: It had no real teeth to it.
1: Mm-hmm.
0: Now there are all kinds of instruments coming from the U.N. organized around the basic concept of everybody has human rights.
1: Right.
0: But someone had to say it and put some teeth to it. And I think I can't think of any better place than San Diego.
1: And thank you for that. And thank you for the lofty, and I love that goal, the goal of a future with belonging without othering, I think, in 15 years, you said,
0: yeah.
1: Which is, I think, it's good to set a time frame on this. I'm going to finish by asking you, in an era of social media, the very purpose of which sometimes seems to be to drive othering.
0: Yeah, yeah.
1: Because it makes us scream at each other and drives a wedge between groups and worsens the behavior that the negative behavior we've been talking about, and makes everybody feel attacked so that they deepen in their identity divisions. Is that possible?
0: It's more than possible. You know, so Grant, think about this. Who was the leader of the Arab world when Muhammad was alive?
1: I don't know the answer to that question.
0: Okay. Most people do not.
1: Yeah.
0: And if I say, who was the head of Rome? And a few more people know when Jesus was killed. Most people don't know that answer either.
1: Yeah. Yeah, yeah.
0: So here we have these powerful empires by these powerful people. They didn't have the internet and they didn't have mass media, but they have control of society. And 2,000 years later, we can't even call their name.
1: Right.
0: We can call Muhammad's name. We can call Jesus' name. So these ideas actually matter.
1: Right.
0: But we have to call them out. And unfortunately, some people who call them out will pay a price for it. You know, which happened to Gandhi, which happened to King, which happened to Ella Baker. But the price is even higher if you don't call it out.
1: You're right.
0: So what happens, you know, the end of the story, right, of the Good Samaritan. When they ask the Good Samaritan, why did you stop and help those people? And most people don't realize the story. The people were considered the enemy. It wasn't just someone needing help.
1: Right.
0: The person was from a group that we despise.
1: It was an othered group.
0: It was an othered group.
1: Yeah.
0: And the person was, why would you risk stopping on the road to help someone from the other group?
1: Right.
0: Weren't you afraid of what would happen to you if you did that? And the response was, I was more afraid of what would happen to me if I didn't. I was more afraid of what would happen to me if I didn't stop and help. So I think, you know, it may be challenging hard, but I'm more afraid, not of the blowback, not of the challenge, not of social media. I'm more afraid of, if we don't do this, what will happen, not just to the world, but also to me, to you, to us.
1: I can't improve on that parable. I think there is, I just want to say that's a parable for our times and as powerful now, maybe even more so than when it was originally told. So thank you for that.
0: Thanks for having
1: Professor me. John Powell, it's a privilege. Every time I talk to you, I feel a little better about the world and a little smarter too. So thank you.
0: Well, thank you for making the world a little better place.
2: Grant, thank you so much for bringing John to town and interviewing him. That episode was so robust. And for me, I was really inspired by you and him talking about the luggage situation.
1: Oh, yeah, right.
2: And really building things for people in a way that meets their needs. So I'm curious, did that stand out to you? Or
1: oh, yeah,
2: really
1: it totally did. And I have to say about I struggle with the luggage metaphor because I still don't know what the best way to design an aircraft would be. But I know that there are people who design aircraft who can answer that question. You know, it took humanity 1,000 years to figure out that we could put wheels on luggage, and look how that transformed things. So we can figure these things out and do things differently. And that's John's central point. And he talks about it so sanely and calmly that it almost makes it seem easy. But what he's really saying is, if we lean in good faith to thinking about how things are designed, we can design them to have different outcomes.
2: And I think the key in what I just heard you say is also the we part of that. Like you and he talked about this larger we.
1: Yeah, I mean, this is something that comes up, you know, in our work all the time. Really smart people going off into a room and figuring out what they think the answers are always produces bad outcomes. And what we need to do to build a society of belonging is actually engage in conversation with the people that we're quote unquote trying to help, or that we're working with, or even the people that we're working against at times. You know, we have to understand each other if we're going to successfully co-create systems that work for everyone. And that's one of John's really powerful points, which is that if we don't find space in the concept of belonging for everyone, the concept actually hasn't succeeded.
2: Hmm. I think that's a really good way to end this episode, just the idea that we're in this together, then there's no opponent, right? It's like we're on the same page.
1: And obviously there are opponents, right? I mean, we come up against circumstances all the time where people are saying awful things, and we don't want to be a part of that. We don't want to have that energy. And yet we reside in the same society. And if we look at what is tearing America apart right now, it is, of course, this sense of unbridgeable divisions. But if we want to change it and create the society we really believe in, we're not going to get there by exclusion. We can only get there through inclusion and through love. And that is a concept that we all struggle with when the stakes seem so high and the price of failure seems so severe, but we have to lean into it. And I think that's the call that John is issuing to us in this interview.
2: I totally agree. I think approaching the world from that perspective of how do we not just meet each other in the middle, but meet each other based on the needs we have could really change our approach going forward.
1: Well, I thank you for doing this recap with me. I love doing this with you. I'll look forward to doing more. And I want to thank our listeners. Thank you for listening to Stop and Talk. 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Stop and Talk is a project of the Conrad Prebys Foundation. It is produced by Crystal Page and Adam Greenfield. It is engineered by Adam Greenfield and recorded in the Voice of San Diego Studios. Thanks again.
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4: Republicans finally confess the crime data was cooked. Debt interest devours $3 billion a day. Borrowers crushed, fossil leaves demolishing the green lie. Plus, take a walk. Good morning. This is the Commonwealth Report, news for the public, not the powerful. Follow us at commonwealthreport.news. Are Republicans finally admitting they broke the middle class? J.D. Vance went on Joe Rogan's podcast and said something his party's donors won't like. He said decades of Republican economics let Wall Street buy up every asset of modern life and turn it into a line that goes only up. He said that's why young people are drawn to socialism. He's not alone. Josh Hawley called gutting Medicaid politically suicidal. Marco Rubio admitted unfettered free trade shrank the middle class. But here's the trap. Elon Musk, the biggest single cycle donor in American history, wants an AI future where work is optional and the Treasury mails you a check while he owns the machines. And voters are not buying this so-called golden age. Trump's approval sits at 39%, and just 30% like how he handles inflation. Gas is above $4. Well, confession isn't a policy, and the fat donors still write the checks, mostly to the GOP. Did the White House just fake the crime numbers? Last month, the White House said Trump's National Guard deployments drove the biggest homicide drops in the country. It named Washington, Los Angeles, Memphis, and New Orleans, four cities where he sent troops after, quote, Democrat leaders failed to act. Well, there's a problem. The Council on Criminal Justice report they cited says something entirely different. The biggest drops were in Lincoln, Nebraska, Rochester, New York, and Little Rock, Arkansas. Washington ranked sixth. Los Angeles ranked 17th. Memphis and New Orleans weren't even in the report. The White House pointed to a separate article, and that author told Notice the claim was incorrect. Homicides have been falling nationally since 2022, and researchers credit community violence programs. Trump cut more than half the federal money for gun violence prevention. You have to wonder why a government fudges numbers to justify troops in American cities. Perhaps the numbers aren't the point. The troops are, with an election coming. $3 billion a day just in interest. The Congressional Budget Office says interest on the national debt now costs the Treasury more than $3 billion a day. Net interest hit $963 billion in the first 10 months of this fiscal year. That's up 14% from last year. The deficit for those 10 months came in at $1.8 trillion, and CBO now projects $2.1 trillion for the year. Meanwhile, Treasury Secretary Scott Bessent spent up to $10 billion of your money propping up the Japanese yen, because Japan holds $1.4 trillion of our debt, and nobody wants to find out what happens if they sell. Republicans passed a tax cut for billionaires and handed you the bill. Every dollar going to bondholders is a dollar not going to schools, roads, or health care. What happens when 8 million borrowers lose their plan? The Biden-era SAVE plan is dead, and nearly 8 million student borrowers are being dumped out of it all at once. That's about a fourth of the entire federal student loan portfolio. Constance Jordan is 70 years old. She borrowed The Biden-era SAVE plan is dead, and nearly 8 million student borrowers are being dumped out of it all at once. That's about a fourth of the entire federal student loan portfolio. Constance Jordan is 70 years old. She borrowed $186

0: This is National Native News. I'm Antonia Gonzalez. A new report shows access to nearby nature in the U.S. is not equal, and the gap is closely tied to race and income. Researchers say indigenous communities are among those most affected. The Mountain West News Bureau's Caleb Radel has more.
1: Communities of color are three times more likely than white communities to live in places with severe nature loss. Fewer parks, fewer trees, more pollution. That's thanks in part to resource extraction and the rapid development of natural spaces. Researchers say that's significant for tribal areas, where land is closely tied to cultural traditions and food systems. Raina Payan with Justice Outside, which co-produced the report, says losing nearby nature isn't just about scenery.
2: Nature deprivation isn't just about the aesthetics of who has access to big nature. It's also about who has access to clean air and clean water.
1: The report also highlights indigenous-led solutions. On the Navajo Nation, local groups are restoring native grasslands and wildlife habitat. In Alaska, native organizations are protecting salmon streams and coastal ecosystems that support subsistence. Researchers say efforts grounded in indigenous stewardship could help close what they call the nation's growing nature gap. For National Native News, I'm Caleb Radel.
0: Reliable high-speed internet is still out of reach for many tribal communities. A new report highlights ongoing barriers to broadband access in Indian country. Daniel Spalding reports.
3: The report from the Urban Institute says many indigenous communities lack reliable high-speed internet, especially in rural areas. Recent federal investments have helped expand broadband in some tribal communities, but gaps remain. Tommy Reininger is a co-author of the report.
4: In certain parts of the country, especially in Indian country and a lot of rural communities, folks have a lot less access to high-speed broadband than other parts of the U.S.
3: The Urban Institute's Gabe Samuel says geography is one of the biggest challenges.
5: Because of, the historic way where a lot of tribes were relocated, they're often, located in maybe more remote rural areas that are physically harder to access. It's just kind of compounds the challenge to accessing.
3: Reininger and Samuels both say allowing tribes to manage their own broadband infrastructure will be key to improving access. I'm Daniel Spalding.
0: American bison are a symbol of the West that might have vanished from the landscape entirely if not for conservation efforts. As KJZZ's Gabriel Pietrazio reports, the city of Denver donates bison from a long-established herd to tribes and nonprofits each year.
6: Snow powdered the 34 bison inside a pen while tribes blessed them. 11 went to the Navajo Nation. The rest were sent to the Northern Cheyenne Tribe, a Lakota nonprofit, Buffalo First in South Dakota, and the Denver-based Tall Bull Memorial Council. This keystone species once roamed the Great Plains, but faced the brink of extinction. In 1908, the Denver Zoo had only 18 animals left in captivity, but they would help form a herd near Golden, Colorado. The city has transferred more than 170 buffalo into tribal hands. For National Native News, I'm Gabriel Pietrazio.
0: In New York State, more than 900 acres of land is returning to indigenous care. The Six Nations Iroquois Cultural Center, Paul Smith College, the Nature Conservancy, and the Adirondack Land Trust joined in the Land Back Partnership. The Nature Conservancy purchased 600 acres of land for $1.1 million from the college and transferred ownership to the Cultural Center. The Cultural Center will privately own and steward the land. The Land Trust has already transferred 300 acres of adjoining land to the Cultural Center. I'm Antonia Gonzalez.

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2: This is Native America Calling. I'm Sean Spruce. There is a painful nationwide chapter of history that continues to echo through Native communities that has mainly been whispered in private conversations. For decades, women entering Indian Health Service clinics for routine care left unable to ever bear children again. Accurate numbers are hard to come by, but researchers estimate up to half of all Native women were sterilized in the 1970s. Many of them were coerced, deceived, or had no say in the procedure that would change their lives forever. But now, the conversation is shifting. The state of New Mexico is launching a comprehensive investigation into the practice of forced sterilization. By establishing a truth and reconciliation framework, the state aims to identify survivors, gather testimony, and bring the full scope of a federal policy that targeted Native families into view. There are efforts in other states as well. Please join our conversation today. The number is 1-800-996-2848. That is also 1-800-99-NATIVE. Let's now meet today's guests. Joining us in the Albuquerque studio is Elena Giacci. She is a historical trauma trainer and an anti-sexual violence advocate. She is Diné. Elena, hello and welcome back to Native America Calling.
3: Thank you so much.
2: Also joining us in the Albuquerque studio, we have Josette Monette. She is the Cabinet Secretary for the State of New Mexico Indian Affairs Department, and she is a member of the Turtle Mountain Band of Chippewa Indians. Josette, good morning to you and welcome. Thanks for coming on the show.
4: Good morning. Thanks for having us today.
2: Joining us from Smith Lake, New Mexico, on the line, we have Jean Whitehorse. She is an advocate and longtime member of the American Indian Movement. She is Navajo. Jean, good morning to you. Welcome to Native America Calling.
5: Thank you.
2: Thank you, Jean. And joining us from Shelburne, Vermont, we have Don Stevens. He is the chief of the Nullhagen Band of the Cusick Abenaki Nation. Chief Stevens, you've been on the show before. Welcome back.
6: Thank you. And I appreciate you inviting me.
2: I appreciate all of you taking the time to educate our listeners today. And Elena, I want to begin with you. What first prompted New Mexico to take up the issue of forced sterilization of Native women?
3: Well, I think it began a number of years ago. I do presentations, and there was one slide, just one slide, that was dedicated to the forced sterilization of our indigenous women. And I was surprised and amazed about how few people understood that this had gone on, much less our own community, who rarely spoke about it in public. And so I joined forces with Keely Badger, who did her dissertation on forced sterilization of indigenous women. And together we sat there one day and said, let's try to change something. And we ended up, because we know some really powerful, amazing senators, both Senator Pinto and Senator Lopez, both were willing to hear what we had wanting to do for the future of our communities as well as New Mexico. And they listened and they said, I think we can do this. And with that, just a little spurring on, we ended up writing a legislative memorial. And hopefully next year we will do a bill that will encapsulate more of the commission and how we would like to operate it. And so, you know what they say about powerful stories, and we're just one of those stories, but it's very much how our community works through things, works through problems, works through issues, and we ended up getting such broad community support for this that it made it just really have strength as it went through the Senate.
2: Mm-hmm. Now, Elena, this is going back decades. Are you coming into challenges with regard to getting data or accurate

0: information about what exactly happened to these Native women in New Mexico?
1: Well, one of the things that my very first person that came to me was almost 30 years ago. And one of the things she said was, I think something happened down there and I can't have children anymore. And I don't know why. I started looking into the data, and there was very little data at all, with the exception of what's called the Government Accounting Office, who actually looked into some of this. And most of the information that we have currently has come from that report. When Keeley Badger started looking into it for her dissertation, she found that it was a pretty big wall to go through to get information from IHS, the records, and any other components of that. So data has been thin at best and almost non-existent at worst. And so that is one of the tasks that we're tasked with, is to start taking a look at how we can get better data. And one of those is when you have the state of New Mexico and the state senators and the force of New Mexico asking the questions, might, and we're hoping, will be a little bit different on how we can get better and more data.
0: Mm-hmm. Elena, what do we know about how Indian Health Service hospitals were being run at this time? And how specifically were these Native women targeted for sterilization?
1: Well, as I'm sure you understand, often, as our audience also understands, is the colonization that occurred hundreds of years ago still rests on the shoulders and the community of the damage that has been done and perpetrated against us. And so when we start taking a look at all of those levels, the levels of rape and how high our rape rates are for our indigenous women. But let's not forget our indigenous grandpas that have, had that happen in a boarding school era. And so we have all of those different components of saying, how do we go about doing this, and where do we start, and what do we do? And a lot of it is just laying the groundwork that says, let's first develop community awareness. Let's first try to let people know that it's okay to talk about this in our community, and that you won't be blamed. And trying to get that information out there is probably going to be one of the biggest and key most things, is creating awareness and no shame to being able to talk about it.
0: Okay. Where I find this so startling is, I have a lot of family who have worked in healthcare over the years, and going back to the 1970s, it wasn't that long ago. There were Native American administrators in Indian Health Service at that time. There were nurses and doctors working in some facilities. I'm not saying that they were necessarily involved, but there was Native presence in some of these hospitals, more so than there had been maybe in the 1930s or the 40s or the 50s. So again, Elena, it just really, really perplexes me. What do you ultimately hope this investigation will uncover?
1: I mean, it is a little perplexing, and yet when you start taking a look at the history and the colonization and how we have been treated and how our land was taken, unfortunately, it kind of lays the landwork for doing these types of things, where people feel that they can do whatever to our community and get away with it. Mm-hmm. And I think IHS at the time, when we take a look at how some of this could even occur, and, I think the biggest piece here is when we sit there and think that if people are 15 years old, in your lifetimes, a lot of this happened and occurred. If you're 30 years old, this occurred in your lifetime. So when we look at things like incredibly bad permission forms, so they might be in English, and that person does not speak English but has an indigenous language, the fact that most of these forms were never explained, the fact that some of the forms that we looked at, we found pieces missing in that, but nowhere did we ever find that it said, okay, this is what's going to happen to you. And if it was, it was buried in all sorts of other medical information. So it was really deceiving on some of the things that were occurring to our women as they were getting other procedures done, because very few of them knew that this was happening to them.
0: All right. We have Elena Giacci kicking off our conversation here today. She is in the Albuquerque studio, along with Josette Monette, who is Cabinet Secretary for the State of New Mexico Indian Affairs Department. We're going to take a short break. We're going to come back. We'll continue this conversation. We'll bring Josette in, and we'll get a take in terms of what the role of the Indian Affairs Department will be in this pending investigation. And we've got the phone lines open for any listeners right now who would like to join this conversation, or if you have any thoughts, any insights with regard to forced sterilization and how this took place in various Indian Health Service facilities decades ago, but in some ways maybe not that long ago. There are still plenty of folks alive today who have memories of this time, who might have been victims during this time, or know family members or others in their community that might have their lives dramatically impacted by these actions by hospitals that were serving Native American people. So we'd like to hear from listeners, definitely. Phone lines are open. Just pick up your phone and call us at 1-800-996-2848. That number again, 1-800-996-2848, or just 1-800-99-NATIVE. That'll work as well. And, of course, you can always go to our website, NativeAmericaCalling.com. You can comment there. Or Facebook, Instagram, Blue Sky Threads. We've got social media going on as well. Stay with us. We'll be right back.

0: The John Ford movie The Searchers is often viewed as a cinematic masterpiece by modern filmmakers, but Native audiences recoil at problematic stereotypes and appropriation in the movie that was a common problem in the Western movie genre at the time. We'll reassess The Searchers as the movie marks its 70th anniversary. That's on the next Native America Calling.
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0: Thank you for listening to Native America Calling today. We are talking about the history of forced or coerced sterilizations of Native women. Do any women in your family or community have ties to this injustice? Or maybe there is a lasting distrust in basic health care because of this history in your community, and it needs to be addressed. Let us know. The number is 1-800-996-2848. That is also 1-800-99-NATIVE. We have Elena Giacci in the studio today. She's a historical trauma trainer and an anti-sexual violence advocate. And also Josette Monette is in the studio, Cabinet Secretary for the State of New Mexico Indian Affairs Department. And Josette, we heard Elena talk earlier about this horrible, horrible period of history that impacted so many Native women in New Mexico and other parts of Indian country. Can you tell us what will be the role of the New Mexico Indian Affairs Department in this upcoming investigation?
2: Yeah, so the memorial requests that the Indian Affairs Department really help with setting up some of the foundational work in terms of identifying some of the historical cases, gathering some survivor testimony, looking at community impact. I think also looking at trying to see if we can access some of the information that maybe has been difficult to access in the past. I do think that that will be one of the areas where, it'll be a little difficult to potentially get some information. But I think that's one area that the Indian Affairs Department, along with, the group that we establish to help us with meeting some of the goals of the memorial will come into play. We'll be looking at, of course, as time goes on, what are some of the policy type issues that we can look into, safeguards and education. The memorial does ask that IAD, the department, along with the Commission on the Status of Women, look into what type of education can we do, what kind of justice and reproductive sovereignty are we looking at, and what kind of curriculum can we put out to the community so that people are aware of these types of incidents that have happened and that we can do better for our people moving forward, looking at healing and accountability and what we can do.
0: Josette, how does the fact that there aren't any reliable studies or investigations into this issue, how is that going to impact the healing and health programming that these women need?
2: I think it puts the state of New Mexico in a unique position to be able to say, okay, let us see what we can do. I think that's where some of this is going to become really foundational in terms of how we collect data and we really listen to some of the family members or people who may have had personal lived experience and see, listening to them and taking time to ensure that we're doing a thorough and effective and responsive job at moving forward. I think this is going to take quite a bit of time, quite honestly. It's important to note that, the memorial does say that we have until December of 2027. And so the department will be working to ensure that we are doing a thorough, comprehensive job. And I think some of it is going to be learned, but I think that it's going to hopefully set a groundwork for what can be done and replicated throughout the country in terms of how can you start accessing this data? How can you start gathering people's stories? And how do we start looking at how we can build that educational curriculum to look at what were the impacts, what happened, and how do we move on and move forward in a good way?
0: I want to provide a disclaimer to our listeners. Our producers did reach out to the Indian Health Service, but they declined to be part of today's show. Josette, the Indian Health Service has been mostly quiet on this issue. Do you foresee any challenges now in getting the information that is necessary from the government to proceed with this investigation?
2: Well, I can say that I'm an attorney, and so from an attorney perspective, I always look at that perspective, and I think there might be some issues, you know, in terms of what they can release. And but of course, you know, we had a conversation, Elena and I chatted yesterday too about, you know, and she was mentioning it earlier, the conversation about how the records were kept, even if we do get records, and what was put into the records of what was happening to these women, and whether or not it's a true representation of what actually happened. And so I think that's going to become, you know, so I do think that this becomes an area where, for at least for the Indian Affairs Department, where we have to really look at getting some of those stories from people who believe that they experienced it or know that they experienced it, so that we can use those stories to kind of go from there and see how we can build from that point forward.
0: All right. Thank you, Josette. Let's add another perspective to this conversation now. And to do that, we have Jean Whitehorse, who speaks with us on the phone from Smith Lake, New Mexico. She's an advocate and a longtime member of the American Indian Movement. And Jean, you testified at the United Nations and also during a recent New Mexico legislative hearing. Why is it important for you to share your story now with people?
3: Thank you very much for the time, and I'd like to share my story just to let other women out there know that they weren't the only one. That's what, you know, I said at the legislative session. And besides being sterilized, I am a survivor of the government boarding school. Everybody hears about that. I was attended the boarding school from age 5. And I also was sent on that government relocation program to Oakland, California in 1969. That was the time when all these civil rights movement was going on. So that's where I learned, you know, about what Native American, you know, being, you know, Native American, and why we were treated in these certain ways, you know, without our consent. Mm-hmm. And then in 1972, when I was about 22, I became a victim of Native sterilization. So I've been through the government policy. I'm a survivor. I'm resilient. And, you know, that's what keeps me going. But I have one daughter. As I said, in 1972, I actually went to Crown Point Indian Health Service, you know, because I had pain on my right side. I drove myself because I was at home by myself. And when I got to Crown Point, I was transported to Gallup, my ambulance. And when I got to Gallup, they examined me and they told me, you know, I had appendix infection. And before they could, you know, do anything, you know, for me, that I had to sign some papers. But I was in pain. I didn't even get to see the papers. They were just laying out on those trays that they usually have your meal on. And the nurse actually just put the pin in my hand, sign here, so we can, you know, perform the procedure. So that's what I did. I didn't know. And my consent, without being, you know, told about what else they were going to do, you know, they just did it when I was, you know, sedated. I didn't know what they did to me. So that was, so they, you know, they say tubal ligation. So that's what they did to me. But when I came out of that surgery, my scar should be on the right side, you know, of my, you know, lower part. But my scar is below the belly, all the way down. That's the only proof that I carry. I never had children anymore When my daughter was two, I'm sorry. When my daughter was two, almost two, I wanted more children. I was unable to conceive. That's when the doctors that you were referred to, Gallup, they need to ask for your records. So I got another appointment. When I went back to my appointment, he explained to me, he said, did you know that you were sterilized? I said, no. What do you mean by that? And he told me that I had a tubal ligation, meaning I will never have no more children. It's still hard to talk about it.
0: Jean, I just applaud your bravery and your strength to come on the show today and share this story. It's just so troubling to hear. I'm just struggling even now, just kind of trying to fathom everything that occurred to you. The Indian Health Service, have they ever provided you with any sort of a response, any sort of reasoning or justification for what happened?
3: No, I never got any answer why they did that to me. To this day, I don't have any answers. But when that time the doctor explained to me what they did, he told me, you know, besides getting my appendix out, they did this and that to you. Not only did they do surgery, when I came out, there was another birth control that they had. They call it IUD. I don't remember the term for that. So they put that in me again, IUD to prevent, you know, pregnancy, but I was already sterilized. That I still know, and I remember when he explained that to me. So from there, you know, I didn't go back for any other checkup or anything, just for other, you know, health issues. So like I said, I only have one daughter now. And it's very hard at my age now, you know, when I need something done, when I need to go somewhere, I ask my daughter. Of course, she works. Everybody has to work. And she lives in Albuquerque. And so she can't help me. So then I tell her, I wish I had more children so one of them would help me out with a lot of stuff now that I need to get done. So, you know, I just drive myself to my appointment, wherever I need to go. I'm still able to drive. I'm 77 years old. You know, I can say that on the radio because it's how old I am now. Mm-hmm. So it's very hard to even, you know, talk about it. For the longest time, I just kept it a secret. Even my paternal grandma that lived to be 110. Asked me at one time, I visit her up at the Barno Pass in the mountains. She said, why do you only have one daughter? Your brothers and sisters have four or five children. I never told her. I never told my mother or father. That was how, you know, I kept it a secret from my own family. I never told my daughter until she was about over 30 years old. She asked me, why don't I have brothers and sisters? Mm-hmm. How do you tell somebody when they're not even 13 yet? So that's how it's been. But when my grandmother asked me that, she told me our Navajo name, or her Navajo name is Baschinasaneh. In English, that's many children. That even made it worse, you know, to know that I had a name that I couldn't even live up to. So Jean, I've been carrying this with me all these years. Sorry, mm-hmm. Go ahead.
0: Well, I'm just thinking right now, you know, our show, we broadcast all across Indian country, lots of different stations, and there's probably somebody, or there could be right now, someone listening, another woman listening to the show, and this might have happened to her too. And maybe she's never shared her story, or maybe she's never spoken about it with other family members. What's your message to that woman who might be listening right now?
3: Just like I was saying, I didn't start sharing my story until 2010. I went back to one of the AIM-West conference in San Francisco, and there were other Native people talking about what they've been through, mostly boarding school and relocation. That's when I thought, I need to tell my story because nobody knows about this. So from there on, I started sharing my story. Like I said, I'm not the only one that this happened to. There are other women out there that are still, you know, have that secret. Mm-hmm. Some of these women never had children, and they took that secret with them to their grave. So that, you know, I just wanted to say that too.
0: Okay. All right, Jean. Thank you. Josette, I want to bring you back into the conversation. And again, going back to this investigation, and I'm just sitting here listening to Jean and hearing her voice and the tone and the pain that she has gone through. How do you see this investigation ultimately becoming a positive for Native women everywhere? And ultimately, what I hear here is that healing is desperately needed. How does that go forward, Josette?
2: First, yeah, thank you, Jane, for sharing your story. It's a very powerful story. I think hearing those types of stories, again, I think are going to be really helpful for us. I think we also want to give space to people to share those stories. We're hoping that we can build some different avenues where people can feel safe and comfortable to be able to share those stories with us. And whether or not all of the stories get shared publicly or not, you know, those will be discussions, I'm sure, throughout time. But I think getting kind of the groundwork of those stories and hearing some of these, you know, women's voices, just like Jean's, who are able to tell us about what they've experienced or what they've been hiding. Really, again, in hopes of ensuring that we can help prevent this from happening to Native women, but to really all women in the future, and ensuring that women have the ability to make decisions for their bodies in ways that that they feel are best for their bodies. And so helping with that.
0: So, Josette, are you saying that there's possibly still a risk that forced sterilizations could be occurring or could potentially occur for Native women?
2: I honestly don't know. I can't say that, but I can say that, there's always the old adage about history repeating itself. And so I think ensuring that we're just making sure that people have the opportunity to be heard if they want to be heard, and that they can share their stories. And again, that people are aware, the country, the world are aware that these things happened. It is a part of history. And really just looking for what we can do better in the future.
0: All right. Thanks, Josette. We're going to take another break. We'll come back and we'll continue the show. And the phone lines are still open for any listeners right now who would like to join this conversation. Let us know your thoughts, what you're feeling right now. This is a tough show, so I just want to make sure folks are being mindful of that and thinking of your own mental health as well as we continue this conversation. So stay with us. And if you'd like to call in, the number is 1-800-996-2848.

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2: This is Native America Calling. I'm Sean Spruce, and we are talking about new efforts to address a lasting legacy of forced and coerced sterilization of Native women. If you have questions or comments about this little-known era of Native history, give us a call. We're at 1-800-996-2848. Now, we have been focused on New Mexico for the whole show up to this point, but we need to understand that this issue is much bigger than just New Mexico and the Southwest. And to broaden this discussion, let's now introduce Chief Don Stevens of the Nullhagen Band of the Cusick Abenaki Nation. He is in Shelburne, Vermont. And Chief Stevens, Vermont started work to address forced sterilization of women back in 2023. What prompted that action?
3: Well, thank you for covering this very important topic. But actually, it started much earlier than that. I started working on this issue with legislators back in 2010. We put in a bill, and of course, it never came out of committee because the state was afraid that if they admitted to wrongdoing, that there'd be some sort of consequences to to acknowledging the fact that they did something wrong. And then after that was shot down, I started working heavily with the actual university and medical center who actually carried out the actual eugenic survey, as they called it, which is tracking people who they felt were unworthy of breeding or defective. And so I got them to do the apology, the president. I worked with the president and got them to do the apology back in 2019. And that kind of put the state in a unique position because the people who actually carried out the survey under the 1931 Sterilization Act, when they apologized, the state was kind of, I don't want to say backed into a corner, but they pretty much came through and apologized in 2021, and that was passed. The apology, a joint resolution for an apology, was passed.
2: Okay.
3: And yeah, so it started much earlier. The first instances that we know were early 1900s when they started sterilizing our people. You know, we're in a state that's 95% white European, so we don't have reservations, so they would track us through local hospitals and communities. And I can explain that after if you need.
2: Well, you referenced the 1931 Sterilization Act. Provide a little bit more insight for our listeners.
3: Yeah, basically, there was a national movement in the 20s across the country to breed better hereditary populations. And one of the professors here, Henry Perkins, worked for the University of Vermont College, but was part of the medical center zoology program. And he got really interested in breeding better Vermonters, worked with the American Breeding Society or Association to say, how do we create better humans and weed out anything that might affect good Yankee stock? So he started this program of looking into it on the national level and then went to the legislative body and said, we really need to do something about defective people or those we don't want breeding that causes defects, because he was saying that it puts strain on the institutions, the poor farms, the social welfare societies, and all of these support services. And this is how you could, you know, reduce that demand or need or budget when it comes to having to take care of these people.
2: Okay.
3: And that's what the catalyst was of passing this law in Vermont, which is a little scary. It's still on the books, you know, but you have to go through a superior court now to be sterilized instead of before a doctor could make that decision. So It's still a little unnerving. And my grandmother was in the eugenics survey. She had to change her name several times, move from place to place, and every time they did, they tracked people. And there's some scary stuff here in Vermont where that happened, and there was even some correspondence from Germany here, because obviously Hitler was very interested on how they tracked and found people. He just took it to the extreme. And, but he was looking at what they were doing in the United States and how they were tracking people and how they were trying to find people as they moved around. It's a little nerve-wracking.
2: What did your grandmother say, or what did she share about this survey? Did she provide any details?
3: She didn't really provide any details. She was listed as a cripple, and she had to actually leave the state and because she was being tracked. And she didn't really want to do anything with Native culture in Vermont, because nobody wants to raise their hand when you're running from trying to be sterilized. You don't want to raise your hand saying, "Hey, I'm over here, please come get me." Mm-hmm. So it really devastated the people in Vermont on the cultural aspect, because we don't have a reservation. A lot of people were family bands and they moved from place to place. We were known as the Indian Gypsies because we would move from our hunting, our winter grounds to summer grounds. And obviously you'd end up either asking for assistance, or you get in trouble with the law, or somebody thinks you're a vagrant or something. And then that triggered the investigations of what's going on with your family. And then once they got a hold of your name, then you're in trouble. My family was one of the largest tracked in Vermont. We had 436 of my family members listed in the eugenics survey, which is tracking people for sterilization or trying to find out who these people were. So,
2: Chief Stevens, so you mentioned an apology issued by the state of Vermont back in 2021. How much weight does that action carry? What's been the response with regard to that survey? Is it enough? What other actions would you like to see take place now?
3: Well, for me, it's a start. In order to fix something, you have to acknowledge that it actually happened. So I think getting them to apologize and promise that they would never create genocide or ethnocide on our people ever again is a step in the right direction, even though there's still aspects in Vermont that are still harmful to our people. We're still attacked, on a daily basis for who we are as a people. But I'm saying it's a start, so they can acknowledge the fact that it happened. Then there's a Truth and Reconciliation Commission, which was created out of the apology, which is kind of what your other guests were talking about, where they were tasked to document stories, either public if you wanted it shared or anonymously, to record the stories of what happened, how it affected the families, what actually went on and what areas in state government has affected people. Because we had a lot of the institutions that were associated with the state that actually were involved in all of this. And it's unfortunate with the records, too. They had to pass the law to get this done, because with probably same with Indian Health Services, personal health information is protected, and a lot of times they're sealed, and they won't let anybody see them, or that's not common knowledge because you're dealing with individual people. So part of the Truth and Reconciliation Commission was giving them permission to look into those files and document what happened, but not disclose unless the recipient or the individual agreed to have it public knowledge. So they have access to the records that we wouldn't as normal population or normal families. So there's a whole process that's starting to wrap up, and they're recommending to the legislative body, I think next year, with a final report of what should happen, what they found and that kind of stuff, to see where does the state go from there. Because an apology is just an apology. It's just words unless they back it up. Mm-hmm. But outside of that Truth and Reconciliation Commission, I've worked with the legislators after the apology to get access to the state lands, so our people can gather food like we did traditionally, gather materials for medicines and for artistry and giving us, adding our language to the state park signs and doing other things that will, it really doesn't cost them a lot of money, but that will help promote our culture and our language so that way we can move forward in a partnership instead of having us always worrying about whether or not we're going to have a problem. But there's still a lot of people here that are afraid of medical institutions, research, you know, schools, and you know, there's a lot of people still afraid of what could happen because my grandmother died in 94. I mean, I knew my grandmother, right? It's still pretty fresh in her mind.
2: Mm-hmm.
3: So there's a lot of fear here.
2: Sure. Right. Thank you, Chief Stevens. We're going to go to the phones now. We've got a listener who's called in. This is Deirdre, and she's listening to the show online. Hello, Deirdre. You're on the line.
4: Hey, thank you so much for taking my call. Yeah, as a woman, as a mother, as an Ojibwe defendant, and as a survivor, too, of domestic violence, you know, which was also a threat to my fertility and survival of my babies, I really feel for those who have spoken out, like Jean and everyone else. And, wow, I mean, it's really horrendous. It's brutal. It was cruel. And now I just want to alert about, like Josette said, sometimes history repeats itself, it tends to repeat itself. Okay, well, there is a certain mass sterilization and infertility causing that is going on, and I think it's not being spoken about on the general media. We're not being warned about it, but it's definitely happening. And it's actually through chemicals that we're absorbing in the body that come from daily use products. So I think this is something that people should know. And although I know that there's too many people in the world right now, mm-hmm. and a lot of people think human population should drop, but I think it's because the way that we've been brutally exploiting Mother Earth and pouring chemical poisons into the natural world, of course the Earth can no longer just keep supporting us in huge numbers, but that's also okay. as a result of us not loving her, right? So, uh-huh. I mean, I would really like to see all the Native Americans thrive. And in order to maintain high fertility and healthy fertility and to have children, we're going to be capable, boys and girls, of having children and having healthy children. It's very important to understand about hormone disruptors, endocrine disruptors, and to realize that almost every day these are being used in the household. They're being used in substances to clean the house,
2: All right.
4: to clean okay. our clothes, to wash our dishes. And more than what we eat, we have to look at what we're breathing in and what we're putting on our skin, and also what we eat, what it's wrapped in, what kind of plastics it's wrapped in. Because these chemicals, mostly man-made, they act like estrogen in the body. A lot of them have the effect of estrogen, the hormone estrogen in the body. And in tiny amounts, this has a huge impact. Now, there's books to read, like Theo Colborne's book from years back, Our Stolen Future. There's also Dr. Anne Steinman, and her massive publications more recently.
2: Okay, Deirdre, calling in, a listener online, lots to weigh in on today's show. I want to go back to Elena Giacci as we begin to wind down here. We've got a couple of minutes left. And Elena, I want to go back to the investigation, the pending investigation here in New Mexico. And I'm curious to know, what's been the response so far? How supportive are lawmakers? Are you getting any pushback from any lawmakers? What are the next steps here?
5: Well, we have a number of them. And one of them is to collect the testimonies and then document any kind of medical records, any archives that we can find, and then investigate and try to investigate the scale of what we're looking at. And then trying to find steps forward. How do we heal? And when we're investigating, I think, unfortunately, our community has been the recipient of really bad research done in really disrespectful ways. And so one of the tasks that is required as part of this memorial is that it's done with being trauma-informed and culturally appropriate. And so those are some of our tasks. Do I think we have a huge task ahead of us? Yes. We have not had hardly any pushback from community. And when the SM-14 was passed in the Senate, it was passed by a unanimous vote. And so that is kind of the types of things that we have seen so far. When people find out about it, when the community becomes aware of it, we have seen really great support and really great support nation through the nation organizations and really great support from other community organizations. So I have to say, I'm really proud of the state of New Mexico for being part of this. And as Chief Stevens knows how difficult this is, we're just taking it one step at a time, and we're looking very forward to the future of trying to bring this awareness.
2: All right. With that, we're going to have to wrap up the show. We are out of time, but I do want to thank our four guests who joined the conversation today, Elena Giacci, Josette Monette, Jean Whitehorse, and also Chief Don Stevens. And as always, just because we're going to have to end the show doesn't mean the dialogue has to stop as well. So feel free to visit our Facebook page, our Instagram, also Blue Sky or Threads, or just go to our website, NativeAmericaCalling.com. Share, post, like, comment. Tell us your thoughts on today's show, the issue we talked about with regard to forced or perhaps coerced sterilization of Native women. It's a tough topic. Some strong, strong conversation here today on the show. I always like to hear from listeners. I'd like to get your feedback. What'd you think? And if there's other shows that you'd like to hear about, other topics, other issues, you're more than welcome to provide those suggestions to us as well here at Native America Calling. And with that, we will be back tomorrow for a conversation about the 70th anniversary of the film The Searchers. It's considered both a masterpiece and a problematic glorification of Native stereotypes. We'll assess its legacy tomorrow. Hope you'll tune in. I'm Sean Spruce.

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3: Welcome to the Ralph Nader Radio Hour. My name is Steve Scrovan, along with my co-host, David Feldman. How's it going, David?
4: Hello, Steve.
3: And our intrepid producer, Hannah Feldman. Hello, Hannah.
5: Hello, Steve.
3: And the man of the hour. Guess who that is? Ralph Nader. Hello, Ralph.
6: Hello, everybody.
3: With the midterm elections coming up and all signs pointing to a blue wave, unless, of course, Donald Trump invokes the Insurrection Act to stop the elections, the question becomes, what will we, the people, win if the Democrats win in November? What is their agenda? What do they stand for? Will it be a progressive economic plan or the same old neoliberal policies that got us into this mess in the first place? That's the topic of today's program. Our two guests today have some concrete proposals for America's economic future. First up, we welcome back to the program Professor Robert Reich, Emeritus Professor for Public Policy at UC Berkeley, who has served in three national administrations, including as Secretary of Labor under President Bill Clinton. A few weeks ago, we read excerpts from his 10-point plan. Today, he's here to help us flesh it all out. Our second guest also has a plan. Derek Shearer was a senior policy advisor to Bill Clinton during the 1992 presidential campaign. He helped write the campaign's economic program, Putting People First. Last year, he co-authored A Bold Economic Program for America, which responds to the Trump administration's economic policies and the resulting harm to average Americans. We'll speak to Derek Shearer about the details of his bold program and how it addresses the underlying problems with our economy. As always, somewhere in the middle, we'll check in with our intrepid corporate crime reporter, Russell Mokyber. But first, let's find out how to make America affordable again. David?
4: Robert Reich is Emeritus Professor of Public Policy at UC Berkeley. He has served in three national administrations, including as Secretary of Labor under President Bill Clinton. Mr. Reich has written 18 books, including The System, Who Rigged It and How We Fixed It, Super Capitalism, and Coming Up Short, A Memoir of My America. He is co-founder of Inequality Media, co-founder of the Economic Policy Institute, and co-founding editor of the American Prospect. Welcome back to the Ralph Nader Radio Hour, Robert Reich.
7: Well, thank you very much, Dave. And I'm so delighted to be here. And Ralph, you are and have always been one of my heroes, and I'm delighted to talk to you. I just wanted to amend David's kind introduction by saying that on the end of August, I don't know when you're going to air this, but at the end of August, my memoir comes out in paperback. It's called Coming Up Short.
6: Yes, and it'll be quite a memoir because you have a long history of interacting, especially with Democratic Party and the role that you had as Secretary of Labor, where you believe you were pretty much sidelined by Clinton and Bob Rubin and other corporatists in the administration, Secretary of the Treasury Rubin. So we look forward to your paperback version, Coming Up Short.
7: Coming up short. And I also am very short.
6: I know. That's, I wanted you to say that. I remember once we shared a platform with a business audience, and it was very skeptical of your role at the Federal Trade Commission with Mike Perchuk, who was the chairman at the time. And you made the point that, you know, regulation is good for competition, it's good for efficiency, it's good for consumers. And then you looked out at the audience and you said, do I look like big government?
7: Yes, I've used that several times, and it does tend to get a laugh from people who are sympathetic. But I think that these days, corporate America is even more dug in than it was then in the Federal Trade Commission days in the 1980s.
6: For sure. As I tried to point out in my recent response to the Powell Memorandum of 1971, chronicling the intensification, deep and broad, of corporate control over our country. In December, you put out a pledge for Democrats to make America affordable again, and you directed it not just to the public, but also to the Democratic Party leadership. And a couple of weeks ago, we asked, what was their response? After all, you know, you've written books, best-selling, you have a huge media following, former Secretary of Labor, former Director of Common Cause, and you answered very briefly. You said, no, none, nada. So you put it out again in July and probably haven't had any response yet. How do you account for the lack of response by people like Jeffries, the Democratic National Committee, the DCCC? How do you explain that?
7: Well, in fairness, I really am not a major figure, a political figure. There's no reason for them to respond. And secondly, there's no Democratic Party. I mean, it's not as if there's somebody who represents the Democratic Party. I mean, Chuck Schumer and Jeffries, yes, to some extent, but they have their own particular interests and their own concerns and their own, you know, they're just kind of, there is no Democratic Party spokesperson as such. So even if I were a major political participant, even if I were somebody who would expect a response, I'm not sure, Ralph, that there would be a Democratic response. But that's beside the point. I think the real point is that Democrats have an opportunity now to talk to the working class about, and not just the working class, the middle class too, about prices, about affordability in ways that are terribly important and meaningful and that really could get prices down or at least stop the onslaught of inflation, and also that are very, very consistent with what we believe as Democrats, as progressives, as people who want to see the nation, and that really could get prices down or at least stop the onslaught of inflation, and also that are very, very consistent with what we believe as Democrats, as progressives, as people who want to see the nation move back

0: with minimum issues being focused on affordability at the present time is their big word, and not to disrupt the military-industrial complex, because they know the Democrats have voted with the Republicans again and again, year after year, for more money for the military budget than the generals have asked for. Just to be specific, can you go through your 10 reforms, which you call a pledge to make America affordable again? Go through the bold type. It's not going to bore you, listeners, because you'll see how relevant it is to where people live, work, and raise their families. Go through the 10, and then we'll discuss the impact that it should have.
1: Okay, I'll try to make it very, I'll do a dramatic reading. I'll try to make it very exciting. Number one, we eliminate Trump's across-the-board tariffs because they're import taxes. They're raising the prices of just about everything American consumers buy. Number two, we'll get energy prices down by ending Trump's war in Iran and shifting to renewable sources of energy. I mean, this is what we're seeing now is absurd. Trump's war has increased gas prices across the country by at least a dollar a gallon. It's accomplished nothing but give Iran bargaining leverage to close the strait, which was open before the war. Number three, we'll bust up monopolies. I mean, another big major source of high prices is monopolies, especially in high tech and healthcare and food and finance. And so it's very important to vigorously enforce antitrust, anti-monopoly laws, so corporations don't have the power to raise prices. Number four, a fight for stronger unions. I mean, the thing is, Ralph, workers need more bargaining power in order to get higher wages. And part of the big answer here is stronger unions. Number five, raise the national minimum wage to at least $20 an hour. Nobody who works full-time should be in poverty. So raise it even higher for employees of big corporations that pay their top executives more than 200 times the typical worker. Number six, make housing more affordable. And one way to do that is stop private equity firms from buying up large tracts of housing and colluding on prices, which is what they're doing. Get rid of zoning laws that keep housing prices high and raise taxes on big corporations that drive up housing prices where they are located or have major facilities, and use the funds for more affordable housing. Number seven, cut healthcare costs by making Medicare available to everyone. Medicare for all. Just give everybody the option of buying into Medicare. It would bring healthcare costs down. Number eight, get working families help with child care and elder care. I mean, both of these, child care and elder care, are essential for working families, and they now pay a large portion of their income to provide care for family members. Number nine, give working families paid family leave. I mean, when I was in the administration, one thing we did was get 12 weeks of unpaid leave, and that's been useful but inadequate. It's just not enough. Every other advanced country provides paid leave. We're the richest country in the world. We should do it too. And finally, number 10, raise taxes on the wealthiest Americans to pay for all of this. Since Ronald Reagan, the rich have paid far lower taxes while accumulating a near record portion of total income and wealth in the country. It's only fair that they pay more so that the rest of America can afford what Americans actually need. And I'm specific about this. We raised the top marginal tax rate to 70%. That's what it was before Reagan, and also imposed a 0.5% tax on wealth in excess of $100 million and eliminate the cap on income subject to Social Security taxes so that the ultra-rich are actually contributing to the maintenance of Social Security, which is otherwise in some danger. And Ralph, these 10 steps are crucial for making America affordable again. Every Democrat who's running for office should pledge to seek every one of these 10 things.
0: And I might say they're supported by more than liberal voters. They come in with very substantial support from conservative families who want the same thing for their children and their economic security.
1: Every single point I made on every 10 of these is supported by a majority of Americans.
0: Does this mean that you support the California initiative by the labor union SEIU to tax the super rich in California one time, a wealth tax, a one-time wealth tax, which Governor Newsom is strongly opposed?

0: opposed to?
1: Well, I'm very much in favor of it because it's, first of all, California, like most states, in fact, like every state, has been suffering because of cuts in Medicaid, which is vitally important to working class and poor people in California and everywhere else. And those cuts in Medicaid, why was Medicaid cut? It was cut in order to help pay for big tax cuts for the wealthy by Donald Trump and his two tax cuts, his second tax cut, big tax cut. Most of the benefits went to very wealthy Americans. It's only fair. And you start in California, if you, I mean, it should be national, but you start someplace and you start in California. We've got a lot of very, very, very wealthy billionaires in California. You know, this is a rounding error. They would hardly even see it. And the least they can do is help pay for the Medicaid costs that a lot of poor people in California now cannot bear because Medicaid costs are now, you know, they're just not available to a lot of people because of that huge tax cut to the wealthy.
0: You know, if you look at how undertaxed these super billionaires, Silicon Valley people like Mark Zuckerberg and others over the years, this initiative by SEIU is just partial, very partial payback, a one-time wealth tax. How do you deal with the flight from California? They moved to Nevada or they moved to Florida, which is a problem afflicting wealth taxes beyond property taxes.
1: Well, the empirical evidence, and I just look at the evidence, Ralph. For example, Massachusetts raised its tax, its top tax on people, the very wealthiest in Massachusetts, people, the Chamber of Commerce in Massachusetts, the very wealthy said, you can't do this because we're going to lose wealthy people from Massachusetts. It never happened. In fact, there are more wealthy people in Massachusetts now than there were then. They're very high wealth, and Massachusetts got the benefits of that tax. Now, if you're asking me, should this be a national program? Should we have a wealth tax nationally? Of course we should. You can bet that the right, the apologists for wealth in this country, are going to say, oh, no, don't do that because wealthy people will leave the country. I mean, what they always do reflexively is say, if you do that, we'll leave. And I say in California the same thing I would say about a national wealth tax. If they want to leave, let them leave. But they're not going to leave because there are so many advantages to staying in California in terms of this is where a lot of the high-tech talent actually is. This is where the infrastructure for high-tech is already. The climate, as I talk to you, I'm looking at a beautiful day out here. You know, who wants to leave California? And if you are a billionaire and you are just so intent on leaving California because of this one very, very minor tax, then, frankly, goodbye.
0: Yeah. Well, some of them, like Elon Musk, they're going to go to the fascist state of Texas. But you're right. Most of them want to stay where the talent is, the climate is. Where are you on a stock transaction tax? You know, for purposes of our listeners, people in New York, for example, pay about 8% when they go into a store, sales tax, state and New York City sales tax. But if someone is buying or selling $100 million of ExxonMobil stock, they don't pay anything. And so there's New York State is debating now ending the rebate of between $15 and $20 billion a year coming from a 0.1% sales tax just on stock transactions, not on bonds or derivatives. And believe it or not, since 1981, they had a deal with Wall Street where they rebate electronically every day. Maybe 40, 50, $60 million a day. So there is a movement building up to keep the rebate, although Mamdani has not come out either way on it, surprisingly enough. Where are you on a stock transaction tax? England has it, Japan has it, Kenya has it.
1: It's just logical. It's just logical. You know, I'm old enough to remember when this country was not based on finance, when we actually had industry, when most people and most of the economy was based on non-financial transactions. Well, these financial transactions don't build an economy anyway. So if there's a 0.1% tax on financial transactions, when you have a sales tax and you have other taxes that so many average working people are paying, well, it just makes absolute sense. It's just common sense.
0: Well, Bob, you know, I know people will say about your pledge, how's he going to pay for it? And you've just pointed out you're going to raise taxes on the undertax super rich and the giant corporations, half of whom, by the way, who made tens of billions of dollars in corporate profits last year in the U.S., paid no federal income tax whatsoever, according to a Washington progressive think tank. Let me ask you the question the critics may have, friendly critics, I may say. They say, all well and good, but how can you deal with this without dealing with the monstrous bloated military budget that Trump wants to add $500 billion more to, which is way over 50% of the entire federal government's operating expenditures? It doesn't include Medicare and Medicaid, operating expenditures. And how are you going to do this if hundreds of billions of taxpayer dollars float out of Washington every year on corporate welfare, subsidies, handouts, bailouts, you name it? What would be your answer?
1: We have to start somewhere. And these 10 items have a lot of political backing. A majority of Americans want them. A majority of Americans need them. Let's start with them. Now, in terms of paying for them, yes, let's first of all tax the people who are the wealthiest in America, who have never been as wealthy. I mean, we've never had billionaires before in this country. We've never had people who are taking home as much of the national income and wealth as we've had now in terms of the top. So let's start there. But of course, you know, it's absurd to have the military expenditures we now have, and also the degree of corporate welfare in terms of subsidies and tax breaks and special benefits for corporations. So that let's do that as well. It's not one or the other. I'm saying let's start with the lowest hanging fruit.
0: You know, here's an item I just happened to catch on NPR, which is completely ignored by the mass media and the independent media. While Trump is asking for another $100 billion here for the Iran war, billions for aid to the Israeli mass murder in Gaza, and $500 billion overall, he's just gone berserk. Listen to this fact. It's pretty stunning. On NPR, Senator Kaine from Virginia, who's quite reliable when he makes statements, he said the following, relating to the Iran war, quote, a war that is a bad idea and it's illegal is by the very definition of it unaffordable. One item that I'm asking about, said Senator Kaine, is the reconciliation bill last year gave $153 billion extra dollars to the Pentagon over their appropriated level. And as of early July, this month, he says, quote, $89 billion of that was still unobligated. If you need more money, why not go to the unspent money from last year first, rather than coming back to Congress and asking for another $70 billion, end quote, Senator Kaine from Virginia. I mean, that should be in the headlines.
1: Absolutely.
0: What's your reaction to that?
1: Senator Kaine is absolutely correct. If it's unobligated money already, it's just free-floating money, why don't you go there first before you even ask for any additional money? The military budget, and Ralph, you know this better than I do, but I'm going to say it anyway because maybe some people listening don't know this. If you're talking about fraud, waste, and abuse, if you're talking about bloat in government, the first place you look is the military budget, because nobody knows a lot of where that money goes. It is just going into the pockets of military contractors. There are no competitive bids. There's just so much corruption and so much self-dealing. I mean, that's where you really should go to cut back on fraud, waste, and abuse.
0: To bolster your argument, and I think 99% of the people would support this, the Pentagon has been in violation of federal law since 1992, requiring submitting an audited budget to the Congress, like every other department agency do. So they have an unaudited budget where we're told the Air Force doesn't even know where its spare parts are all over the world at over 100 bases. They don't know where anything is. As someone close to, in Congress to the Army officials in the Pentagon told me, they don't even know where Army personnel are. There's a completely unaudited budget, which is illegal under federal law. And every Secretary of Defense has pledged until Hegseth to work for an audited budget, which they say is going to take 5 years and hundreds of millions of dollars paid to outside accounting firms. So it's much worse than even you described.
1: Well, it's worse even than you just described, Ralph, because we are using, or at least the excuse for this extra money, is a war that is being lost, a war that should never have been fought, a war that is driving up oil prices and gas prices and fertilizer prices and therefore food prices for Americans and for everybody around the world, a war that is actually spreading right now, even as we talk, to Yemen and Saudi Arabia and throughout the Middle East, a war that is a war of choice that Donald Trump started and never explained to the American people why he started it, and he never explained to the American people what his exit strategy is going to be. So you've got this absurd use of taxpayer money, and he just keeps on asking for more and more and more. I mean, it is the responsibility of Congress, and I think a lot of Republicans in Congress are now coming around to saying this, to say, no, we are not going to allow this. In fact, we are not going to even justify this war, and we're going to vote against it if we ever get the War Powers Resolution our back. I mean, again, Ralph, we're not talking about something that is just progressives talking. You know, I talk a lot to people in red states, people who are supporting Trumpers who call themselves MAGA. And when I talk about the war, their eyes roll and they say, this should never be. This should never have been. We are against it. We've been against it from the beginning.
0: It's important, Bob, to note that things are so bad in Washington that it's hard to avoid understatement. Almost everything we say is understated as to what's going on. And with Trump, it's only going to get worse, more violent, much worse domestically and abroad. And he's in the process of stealing the election. If Jeffries and Schumer can start using his false assertion of stealing the election from the Republicans, he's busily violating Constitution, federal statutes, stealing the election. That affects everything we believe in and propose.
1: Exactly. I am a believer, though, Ralph, in the common sense of the American people. Now, if that makes me naive, if that makes me gullible, so be it. But I think at the end of the line, kind of at the bottom line here, is that the American people will make a decision starting with the midterm elections coming up in just, I think, what, 96 days, something like that. And those elections are going to be critical in terms of trying to constrain Trump and the people, the sycophants and lapdogs behind him, and Hegseth and Robert F. Kennedy Jr., and all these people who are ripping the social contract to shreds. And I think that the one way that, and this brings us back to my pledge, my affordability pledge for Democrats, I think one way the Democrats can be sure to get the House back and maybe even possibly the Senate in 96, 97 days is to pledge to make America affordable again, and using these 10 particular steps that are widely, widely supported, a majority wants them, they will actually bring prices down and they will stop the takeover that we've been seeing under Trump by corporate America, by the tariffs, by the war, by a lot of other things that he's done, and by monopolization.
0: Well, what you're saying may indeed come true in November, but the Democratic Party over the years has been a real burden on the voters. First, they wrote off half the country, creating a red state, blue state. Imagine writing off competitive races in Texas and other southern states, mountain states. And right after 2000 election, when Gore lost to Bush, you wrote an op-ed for the Washington Post, in effect saying the Democratic Party's dead. And in 1970, Kenneth Galbraith, a loyal Democrat who started with others, Americans for Democratic Action, he warned the Democratic Party of straying from their mission for working families into the realm of corporate influence and corporate money. So it should be an easy win in both houses in November, because there are 12 Democratic senators up and 20 Republican senators up. The problem is that most of the Republican senators are in safe states where there's no competition by the Democratic Party. In some states, it hardly exists, like Wyoming and Idaho. So you want to share these remarks at all on the Democratic Party itself being an obstacle to winning big over the Republicans?
1: I agree so much with what you say, Ralph. And it makes me very sad I think, more sad than angry. I mean, Ken Galbraith was saying that in 1970, as you pointed out. Ken and I, a dear friend, I miss him terribly. He and I would have long talks about the Democratic Party and why it was becoming corporate. And it all had to do with money, obviously. The Democratic Party started in the 70s and 80s to drink the same trough as the Republican Party in terms of corporate money and money coming from the very, very wealthiest Americans. And that money, if you start drinking at the same trough, then how do you bite the hands that feed you? How do you criticize corporations and the wealthy? How do you talk about increasing taxes on the wealthy? How do you talk about increasing taxes on big corporations and regulations on big corporations if you're taking their money? The fact is, you can't. But here's what gives me hope. You have a rising tide in America of progressive candidates all over America. Even, and you mentioned Texas, Ralph. Well, Tallarico is really a good candidate. He could become senator in Texas. I think that there's a very good chance. We're seeing good people, Sherrod Brown in Ohio, who had been a senator in Ohio. There are many other people in states that have turned Republican, but now are having second thoughts because of the war, because of the tariffs, because of inflation. Even the Trump administration's refusal to release the Jeffrey Epstein files in their entirety. All of these so-called red states are now just having a little bit of buyer's remorse when it comes to the Republican Party. So I think the progressive Democrats now have a very good chance.
0: Well, Tallarico in Texas should easily win against the crook who's opposing him, Attorney General, who's impeached by his own party in the House in Texas. And he got away with it in the Senate because it had to have a super majority. The problem is that Tallarico's going all over Texas, county after county, where there's no Democratic Party infrastructure to get out the vote. So he's really going uphill. It's like the Democrats have to be 8-9% ahead of the Republicans in area after area in order to win.
1: That's true. I'm not going to argue with you about the failure of the Democratic Party to develop and nurture infrastructure in every state. That's what they should be doing. That's what they should have been doing. The notion, and I've been having these arguments with Democrats, leading Democrats now for, oh, I don't know, I think it's 40 years. That even when I was in government, the notion was that the Democrats should go after the suburban swing vote. Well, that's ludicrous. First of all, there's not a suburban swing vote. You ought to go after every vote you can everywhere in America, and you ought to have a basic economic plank, such as I gave you at the beginning of this discussion, that really will help average people. It'll help average working people. It will make prices and the cost of living affordable again for average working people. This is what Democrats, under Franklin D. Roosevelt, this is what Democrats used to do, used to care about, and must do it again.
0: As you've written and others, they abandoned the working class, the Reagan Democrats, so-called, and that sunk them in one election after another. And they keep looking at their navel to figure out how to connect with the working class. You connect with the working class by adopting your pledge. That's the way you connect with your working class. But they want the money from Wall Street, and there's a conflict as to do they want the money more or do they want the votes more?
1: Yeah, this is why I'm encouraged, Ralph, by the progressive wing of the Democratic Party. Because you've got people, not just I'm not just talking about Mamdani and AOC. You have progressives, whether they call themselves democratic socialists or whatever they call themselves, they are progressives, and they are making young people excited again. That's where the energy is in politics today. It's in the progressive side of the Democratic Party. And if we had an old Republican Party like it used to be, I remember the day, you do too, I'm sure, where there were progressives in the Republican Party too. And when I say progressive, I'm talking about people who understand the importance of helping the working class and the poor in this country get ahead. That's all. I mean, we don't have to get into esoteric discussions about what's the meaning of social democrat. No, we're just simply talking about helping people whose incomes are, you know, below, let's say, $75,000 a year. That's the median income in this country. People who are lower middle class, working class, and poor, just helping them get ahead. The whole structure of the economy has become so grotesquely out of shape, out of what it should be, with the advent of, of this small group of billionaires who are running more and more of the country, who are backing Trump, who, you know, Elon Musk getting Trump elected in 2024 by putting $250 million into Trump's own election. Well, that should not be allowed.
0: Yeah, you point out in one of your Substacks, the 29-year-old former corporate lawyer that toppled Congresswoman Jeanette in Colorado, right?
1: Yeah.
0: You point out she was born the year that the incumbent was elected.
1: That's right. That's right. That's right. And so, you know, some of these incumbents, I am not an ageist. I mean, I'm getting up there. I'm going to catch up with you pretty soon. And I don't have anything against elderly people being active. In fact, I want them to be active. I want them to be active in politics. It's just that we've got a lot of older Republicans and older Democrats who need to just step aside and allow these young people to take control and take and have authority and take over. Because people ask me, what is giving me courage and what is giving me hope in this bleak time? And what I tell them is the young people, people I teach, the people I work with every day, young people who have energy, enthusiasm, who are progressive to their core, who care about the future of this country, and who are going to be inheriting the mess that we've left them, and certainly the mess that, that Trump and his regime is leaving them.
0: Well said. We're out of time, unfortunately. We've been talking with Robert Reich, former Secretary of Labor, has a very popular Substack. If you want more from Robert Reich's thoughts and observations and recommendations, you can pick up his book coming out in paperback next month, titled Coming Up Short. And you want to give the Substack once more before we conclude, Bob?
1: Oh, sure. I'll do it several times. It's Robert Reich, R-O-B-E-R-T-R-E-I-C-H, at substack.com. And I would love it if anybody listening joined me on that Substack. That's where I write every day. And I also am part of a group. I founded a group, co-founded a group called Inequality Media. And Inequality Media puts out lots of videos, and we have movies that we've made, and it has become something that I'm very proud of. So
0: the website for that?
1: Inequality Media, it's all one word, .org.
0: Inequalitymedia.org. I've not seen that. That would be good to look at. Anyway, thank you very much. All this will be continued. Thanks for your good work out of Berkeley, California, Robert Reich.
1: Well, thank you, Ralph, and thank all of you for your great work.
2: 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When we come back, we continue our exploration of a winning, effective, and dare I say, bold economic agenda. 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
3: 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I'm Russell Mokyber. Some AI companies aren't just reading books, they're destroying them. As developers race to build more powerful AI models and lawsuits over copyright mount, a cottage industry has sprung up to supply them with millions of physical books that are stripped apart, scanned into training data sets, and discarded or shredded. That's according to a report from Yahoo Finance and 404 Media. AI companies are using intermediaries to acquire books at industrial scale anonymously. Companies specializing in bulk sourcing advertise their ability to locate hundreds of thousands of titles while promising confidentiality for AI clients, reflecting the sensitivity surrounding the practice. For the Corporate Crime Reporter, I'm Russell Mokyber.
2: Thank you, Russell. Welcome back to the Ralph Nader Radio Hour. I'm Steve Scrovan, along with David Feldman, Hannah, and Ralph. Our next guest has a bold economic program for America. David?
4: Derek Scherer served as the U.S. ambassador to Finland from 1994 to 1997. Previously, he worked in government at the national, state, and local levels including the founding board of directors of the National Consumer Cooperative Bank in 1978 and deputy undersecretary of commerce for economic affairs in 1993. During the 1992 presidential campaign, Ambassador Scheer was a senior policy advisor to Bill Clinton and helped to write the campaign's economic program, Putting People First. Welcome to the Ralph Nader Radio Hour, Ambassador Derek Scheer.
5: Thank you, David. It's a pleasure to be here.
0: Welcome, Derek. We've known each other for a long time, and I came across a few months ago a very comprehensive, bold economic plan for America that you authored with a couple of your economic colleagues. And it didn't get much press, like most progressive proposals, but it was directed to the Democratic Party, where you've been advising for years and a very loyal Democrat. Our listeners are always looking to answer the question, what does the Democratic Party stand for? And your plan partially answers it. So why don't you summarize your plan, which after I read it, looks like it's pretty much supported by a majority of the American people.
5: Well, that's also one of the points is that we do think that the major issue facing most Americans is economic. And of course, their economic security, their family welfare, their economic future. And, you know, I would argue this has almost always been the case. It goes back to my experience in local politics and state politics, and then in the Clinton campaign, where our consultant, James Carville, said it's the economy, stupid. And mainly we ran on that. We put together a program called Putting People First. And I think one of the major reasons that Bill Clinton won was because he emphasized economic issues. So I've always been one that felt you shouldn't run on foreign policy issues with exceptions like the middle of the Vietnam War, and that you should emphasize kind of kitchen table family-oriented issues that affect real people's lives. So I've been doing that a long time, some success, some failures, but I've always done it within the Democratic Party. And I have argued for a long time, going back to the previous century, that third parties don't work in the United States. For better or worse, we have a two-party system, but it's a very open system. I mean, you've seen how MAGA people could take over the Republican Party. The Democratic Party and the primary system has always been open to anybody who wants to run. And so we've had a number of progressives get elected at different levels in that way. I could argue that we've had fairly progressive presidential candidates in some cases, but we face a lot of obstacles and opposition, which we can talk about, especially corporate power, which you know well, Ralph. So,
0: yeah, I want you to lay the basis. And we'll talk about the items that you have written in summary form as part of your bold economic program. And then we'll talk about the areas you excluded and why.
5: Okay.
0: As a pragmatic approach. Yeah, go ahead.
5: I'm going to run down the basics. One, which is essential, and I don't understand why Biden didn't do this, which is to raise the federal minimum wage to what we call a living wage. A federal minimum wage hasn't been raised in almost 20 years. We would raise it to $20 over time. And there are a lot of benefits to increasing people's wages, which also means they pay more taxes, they pay more Social Security, they can purchase more things. But it's also a view of it should be a basic human right to have a living wage. We want to increase the capacity of families to take care of one another. So we produced a proposal for a universal childcare allowance for anybody making less than $400,000 a year. We have a number of proposals to increase the housing supply, although that's not controlled totally at the national level. It's a state and local issue. There are a lot of ways in which the federal government can encourage the production of more affordable housing. We want the Social Security system, one of the great achievements of the New Deal, to be solvent. And there's fairly simple ways to do that. Various senators, Democratic senators, have introduced bills to do that, which is you increase the contributions of the wealthiest Americans. It's not a problem in math. It's just a problem in politics to do it. We would, of course, roll back Trump's tariffs, which are an absurdity, and also tariffs that are aimed at our major allies like Canada and Mexico that make no sense either economically or in foreign policy. And we would increase education and training, because with the rise of AI, what kind of jobs people are going to be able to get and how they get them is going to be even more dependent on the quality of their education. So we would provide for universal free community college education. So I'll stop right there. I'm just run through some of them. We do this as a very detailed, Ralph. We've consulted with leading economists, progressive economists on all of these proposals. But the point of our program is not that it should be endorsed in its entirety. It's almost meant to be a discussion document to show what is possible, that this is can be done. It doesn't require some dramatic change in the way the government operates. It just demands a change in priorities and some new laws, like Senator Warren's Affordability and Accountability Act on corporations, going back to proposals that you proposed in the previous century to federal chartering of large corporations. And we've been meeting with candidates, with political consultants, with other progressive think tanks like EPI and CAP in DC, and discussing the fine points of our programs, but also encouraging them to say, if you think we're wrong about this or we should take a different approach, let's hear it. Because what we want is not people to say you have the Bible of economic reform, but that you have the right path, that candidates should be running on a progressive, comprehensive economic reform program in the coming midterms. And whoever runs for president should be running on this kind of program.
0: But the problem is the Hakeem Jeffries and Chuck Schumer are not running on your program. They are running on a repeated theme of affordability, and they give examples, high rents, high grocery prices, high fuel, but they assiduously avoid the cause of affordability in contemporary America, which is Trump. So they're allied with Trump against impeachment. Jeffries has clamped down. We have a lot of evidence on this, on all Democrats, telling him not to sign on John Larson's H.R. 1155, 13 articles of impeachment. He put out a Dear Colleague letter. Only two came forward, one of them being Steve Cohn, who's not running for re-election from Tennessee. So the critics of what you're putting forward are not directing their criticism against your issues, like paid child care, a minimum wage increase, raising frozen Social Security budgets, frozen for over 45 years, and so on. They're basically saying that you can't separate these from the huge drains on the public budget and the taxpayer of the bloated military budget, totally out of control, the corporate welfare budget, hundreds of billions of dollars a year shoveled out in subsidies, handouts, giveaways, bailouts, you name it, most recently for resurrecting the nonsensical nuclear power industry. And they're more silent than they should be on restoring Trump's tax cuts. In fact, in 2019, when they took over the Congress, as you know, Richard Neal, the head of the House Ways and Means Committee's first statement was he wasn't going to go after Trump's tax cuts, which create huge deficits and drain money away from the domestic necessities of the American people that you've just pointed out. So discuss the military budget, corporate welfare, and you mentioned higher taxes on the very rich, but I didn't hear much on the very big corporations, half of whom are making huge profits in the U.S. and paying no federal income tax.
5: We also increase taxes on CEOs, which, you know, the ratio now of CEO, top CEO of big companies to the lowest paid workers up over 400 to one. So we do address those questions.
0: Okay. I was just referring to what you said. Just
5: I understand. Just telling you.
0: Okay.
5: This is a,
0: okay.
5: This
0: we'll,
5: is
0: we'll, an, set, we'll set that this, aside. You've done the corporate tax. Let's do corporate welfare and the military budget.
5: Well, on corporate welfare, as I say, we are supporting Senator Warren's Accountability Act, which would put workers on boards of directors of major corporations and also make them have federal charters. But here's my point, and I agree with you about these issues, Ralph, especially the military budget, but you can't get to those issues until you are actually in the government. And if we don't win back the House and at least have a shot at winning back the Senate, talking about these issues while Trump and the MAGA Republican Party controls the government and might continue to control it is, you know, makes us feel good, but it doesn't change anything. And what I've learned about the so-called leaders of the party is you don't really expect them to lead. They will follow when they see where the voters are going, and they'll also follow when they see if there is a presidential candidate who takes off on these kinds of issues. And so, you know, we know Hakeem Jeffries. I'm glad he's talking about affordability because at least he's talking about economic issues. He's put together teams of people to look at different bills that they would introduce if they can win the majority in the November elections. I'm in touch with some members of Congress. We're working closely, particularly Goodwin, Jamie Raskin, and others to push these kinds of proposals that we have. But I don't expect the leadership to lead on these issues. So, you know, I don't rail against them because what I'm doing, and I'm doing it with a lot of different people out there, including a lot of young people, is trying to find good candidates, provide them with economic ideas to run on, and then hope that we win back the House and that these kinds of then elected officials who share our viewpoint become the Democratic Party. I mean, that's how you do these things. If we don't win these elections, then we're just kind of crying in the wilderness. You know, I have a lot of thoughts about Trump. And one of the things, and in fact, I was going to mention it to you, as you might think about it, but our mutual friend Jeff Cowan and I have talked about the importance of an accountability project, and especially getting together initially some very good legal minds to say, what are the legal options after 2028 to go after all the corruption and crime that's been taking place? I mean, what is the legal position? What if Trump pardons everybody? You know, what can you do about that? So I'm working on a number of fronts. I think accountability is one that we should talk more about. I believe that the whole impeachment thing is a dead end. It's not going to go anywhere politically right now. So that doesn't interest me. But the accountability question, there are a lot of very decent Republicans who believe in the rule of law who've come forward. A lot of them are working with an old friend of yours, Ann Bloom, who used to be the chief litigator for Public Citizen. And she's been talking to a good friend of ours. How many Republicans have come forward to work with them, judges, lawyers, who are just appalled by what goes on. And all this work is kind of going sub rosa below the press. It doesn't need to be, you know, front and center at the New York Times as long as it's going on.
0: How can people get a hold of your bold economic program for America?
5: Okay, it is up and it can be freely downloaded on the website of the Institute for Labor and Education at UC Berkeley.
0: Let's go to Steve.
2: Derek, you worked in the Clinton administration in the 90s, helped him with his put people first agenda. But I can imagine a lot of our listeners would be saying, wait a minute, the Clinton administration concluded the NAFTA deal. They're all about free trade and the neoliberal policies that arguably laid the groundwork for a right-wing populist like Trump to come along and prevail. What have you learned from those Clinton years, and what has changed in your outlook from that?
5: Well, I could recommend a very good book by Nelson Lichtenstein on the Clinton administration that discusses the, I would say, hopes and aspirations that President Clinton had, but then the reality of what actually happened. But in my case, I was not included in the economic team. I was sent off to Finland as an ambassador. And the president selected Robert Rubin and Larry Summers and Lloyd Benson. Bob Reich was given a token position as labor secretary, but as he later wrote, he was basically hidden away in the cabinet. So I would not say that the Clinton administration tried to do all of the things that even we had in our Putting People First program, like NAFTA, for example. My advice on NAFTA had been, and I had drafted our original proposal, which had very strong labor and environmental ties. And I said, don't pass it unless you pass it with Democratic votes. If you're going to pass a version of NAFTA, it has to be supported by labor and Democrats. And the administration did the different thing. They went and got Republican votes to pass it because they felt the pressure, I would say, of what you call the Reagan view of the world and the Wall Street's view of the world. And that's been true. It was true of Obama as well. And every effort I made to suggest progressive economists like Jamie Galbraith or Barry Bluestone, others who should be in those governments, didn't happen. The power of money in Wall Street, as Ralph well knows, is very great. And so, and we write about this. If you read our program, we also explain the Reagan Revolution, the neoliberal sort of consensus that's now crashed with Trump, and we're trying to replace it with our program.
0: Let's go to Hannah.
6: How much of this program could we accomplish by saying president, go off and president, and let congressional candidates, even senatorial candidates, try and enact these policies?
5: Well, if you look at the periods when we've had great and significant reform, we've also had presidents. One's FDR, we know about the New Deal, but also Lyndon Johnson. I mean, some of the great things, some of the things that Ralph referred to, especially the Civil Rights Act, but other great improvements in our government were done with a president who knew how to play politics, knew how to lead, knew how to twist arms to get things done. We see how government by an executive who is opposed to all these things operates and guts governments. So, I mean, you can't do it if you have an executive who's going to oppose you. I mean, I suppose you could pass things in a Congress with a weak executive, but the best outcome would be if we had a New Deal or a Great Society situation where we win back the House and Senate, and we have a president who is inclined to agree and lead. And it's an interactive process. So the more that Congress pushes and the more that individual senators lead, then the more the White House is willing to do things. And it's also important that the citizens be mobilized. I mean, Social Security was not just a policy idea. Social Security has its basis in a dentist in Long Beach who came up with a program, give seniors money, but they had to spend it by the end of the month. And clubs were formed across the United States to support this idea. It ultimately becomes, in the New Deal, the Social Security Act. So it you have to have organized citizenry. And, you know, I know Ralph and I agree about all of this, and civic action and groups. And it's an iterative process between the Congress, the executive, and the citizenry.
0: We've been talking with Derek Scherer, a multiple advocate of progressive public policies, a thinker and a doer, and the author with two other economists of A Bold Economic Program for America. Very relevant in an election year. Thank you very much, Derek.
5: Thanks, Ralph. Hang in there.
0: We will.
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0: Hello and welcome to Background Briefing, available 24/7 at backgroundbriefing.org. I'm Ian Masters, and today we'll examine a number of stories and issues in the news. We'll begin with the Department of Justice turning into a banana republic dictator's plaything, with Trump demanding trumped-up charges get reinstated against innocent Americans because the dear leader was made to look like the fool he is for hiring incompetent clowns to turn the Lincoln Memorial reflecting pool into a swimming pool blue, but instead it ended up algae green. Joining us to discuss Trump's aggressive lawfare and how citizens groups can be deployed to stop the stealing of the next election is Garrett Epps, the legal affairs editor at The Washington Monthly. He taught constitutional law at the University of Baltimore Law School and Oregon University Law School, as well as at American University, Boston College, and Duke University, and served for 10 years as the Supreme Court correspondent of The Atlantic. We'll discuss his latest article at The Washington Monthly, Trump's Election Subversion Plans, which ones are most concerning, and how you can save democracy. Then we'll look into how Iran plans to drag out the stalemate in the Gulf past the November elections to punish Trump, and go to Israel to speak with Uri Goldberg, an Israeli author, academic, and political commentator, a former university professor who has written extensively on Iran and Israel and the relationship between religion and politics in the Middle East. He is currently an independent Israeli political analyst, and he has an article at 972 magazine, "As Iran and the U.S. Talk, Israel Chooses Eternal War." Then finally, we'll examine how Vice President Vance leaned on Zelensky to stop Ukraine from bombing Russian oil terminals that Chevron and Exxon have stakes in, and assess the dangerous escalation of Russia's war on Ukraine, which Putin cannot conquer but can destroy. Joining us is Anders Aslan, a senior fellow at the Stockholm Free World Forum, a professor at the Center for Eurasian, Russian, and East European Studies at Georgetown University, and a former senior fellow at the Atlantic Council. A member of the Russian Academy of Natural Sciences, he worked as a Swedish diplomat in Moscow and served as an economic advisor to the governments of Russia and Ukraine. His books include Ukraine, What Went Wrong and How to Fix It, and Russia's Crony Capitalism, The Path from Market Economy to Kleptocracy. And joining us now is Garrett Epps, a legal affairs editor at The Washington Monthly. And his latest article at The Washington Monthly is Trump's Election Subversion Plans, Which Ones Are Most Concerning and How You Can Save Democracy. Welcome to Background Briefing, Garrett Epps.
1: Hey, Ian, great to be here. Thanks for having me.
0: Well, thanks for joining us, Garrett. And what is so alarming is that these disgraceful, cowardly Republican senators who Trump's had ended their political careers in the Senate nevertheless voted to confirm Todd Blanche on absolutely specious and ludicrous guarantees or promises that he wouldn't revive the slush fund for the January 6th thugs and Trump's IRS deal, which is just extraordinary that him and his family and all of his companies don't get audited. Nobody's ever got that kind of deal ever in the history of the United States. So the first thing that we're learning now about what's going on with the Justice Department is that Trump wants to reopen the case that was tossed out, the railroading of the Olympian at the reflecting pool in Washington. Apparently the case is completely specious and ridiculous, but nevertheless Trump wants to revive that. He wants to go after the member of the Fed that he hates, who's a black woman, etc. I mean, I'll go through the list of these cases that he's trying to revive. So, and on top of that, he's trying to steal the November elections. So let's start with stealing the November elections, because you were on a town hall meeting that your Senator Jeff Merkley appeared in. And he said, and this got your attention, that we may need to have a citizen's brigade just stand outside voting places where votes are counted, just to say we citizens are protecting our counting process. Thank you very much. So that is an alarming statement from a sober U.S. senator. So what's your feeling about how desperate Trump is to stay in power and whatever desperate measures he might take to stop the Democrats from winning in November?
1: Well, I think it's absolutely certain, Ian, that Trump is going to take some extraordinary measures to invalidate election results or interrupt the voting process in selected places, ranging all the way up to invoking the Insurrection Act and getting troops to occupy American cities. That's the really bad news. I mean, that the guy in charge is. Whatever he tells you, whatever he says, I have 100% approval. I should have 150%. He knows what his real approval rating is, and the people around him know what his real approval rating is, and that this is a very, very bad thing for the Republican Party. And, a great deal of preparation has gone into maneuvering people into the right spots. You mentioned Todd Blanche. Well, there's also Bill Pulte, and was at the Office of National Intelligence for a while now. They've got a permanent director who is equally committed to election denialism. I think, Secretary Hegseth would have no hesitation about committing U.S. troops for a domestic purpose. That's the bad news, Ian, and it's very bad. It's something that has not happened. It's very important to understand, particularly if we begin to hear talk about the war and national emergency and so forth. It's very important to remember that the United States, since 1790, has never canceled an election because of public events, never canceled an election because of war, never canceled or interrupted an election. It's very important to remember that the United States, since 1790, has never canceled an election because of public events, never canceled an election because of war, never canceled or

tremendous blow to our institutions if he does it. Now, the good news, to the extent that it's good news, is that let's remember before we get frightened, these are people who are not competent to paint a swimming pool. And, you know, the cast of characters that Trump is trying to wheel into place, you know, the Hegseths and the Todd Blanches and similar clowns have screwed up everything they have touched in the second Trump administration. As I say, they can't paint a swimming pool. They can't bring a viable prosecution against the president's political enemies. They can't handle a grand jury according to minimum ethical standards. It's very interesting to ask yourself whether people further down in the federal bureaucracy or on Capitol Hill are going to be able to risk or going to be willing to risk their political future to try to bail Trump out when he has screwed everything he has touched. And let's be really clear about this. The only thing worse than being his enemy is being his friend. He'll turn on you in a heartbeat if things don't go well. So I think we need to be on our guard. I have certainly, in the course of researching that article, found that a number of really important actors in our system, state attorneys general who have been meeting together to tabletop what they will do if Trump tries to interfere in the elections. State secretaries of state have been doing the same thing. A number of the civic resistance groups are ready. They're ready to go into court to try to stop any moves Trump makes. And the other thing is, which links to the second thing you asked me about, this administration has no credibility at all in front of the United States federal courts. It has been the most extraordinarily incompetent and deceptive, you know, and dishonest approach to the administration of justice in the history of the United States. You mentioned bringing this spurious prosecution against the Olympian because the president had lost face because he had awarded a no-bid contract to a bunch of clowns who couldn't paint the swimming pool. And his boasted about how beautiful the pool was going to be was collapsing in front of his eyes. It had to be blamed on someone else. A lot of false statements were made by the president about the size of the slit and who made it and so forth. And, you know, obviously the instructions were get somebody, anybody, and let's, you know, nail them up. They tried to do that. And it got to the point where even Jeanine Pirro, who is, you know, an OG Trumper from way back, would not walk the plank by signing, allowing a clearly false, dishonest, deceptive prosecution. Allowing that is a very serious ethical offense for a lawyer. And it could be, strange as this sounds, that the salvation of the Republic may come out of state bar ethics rules. But you remember that lawyers who helped Trump during his first term have a very mixed record of success subsequently. Mayor Giuliani, I don't think, has worked in quite a while. And Professor Eastman has lost his law license for trying to overthrow the government after the 2020 election. So I think that what is going to happen is a gut check. A number of people in the Justice Department are going to have to ask themselves, do I, as a prosecutor, sign an indictment or an information that I know to be false, which is the grossest sort of ethical violation? It's a disbarment offense for a prosecutor. So how willing are people going to be to follow Trump? He's got presidential immunity. They all know that. He sort of claims he's going to pardon everybody, but you know, if I give you a promise from Donald Trump, would you take it to the bank? It's going to be a very chaotic situation. And the final bottom line is that the people listening to this show and ordinary people everywhere can and should get involved now to be part of civic resistance to any attempt to

0: tamper with our elections. There are many ways to do that. If you go to the article that you mentioned, there is a sidebar inside the article that lists a number of groups that are recruiting ordinary voters, ordinary people, to make sure that the elections go off in a principled and honest way. And they are recruiting, and they are ready. And these are very, very able people.
1: But nevertheless, what Trump is doing in regard to the trumped up charges against the Olympian and others, and by the way, there's a single mother who's a law student has also been arrested and could be disbarred before she even gets started with a felony conviction. If you're on the receiving end of Trump's banana republic dictatorial behavior because he's lost face, it's not a very good position to be in, even if the case against you was completely bogus. And in doing so, Trump has already corrupted the Park Service, the Federal Park Service. People like the Smokey and the Bear people, they've been considered a national treasure for the longest time. But now Trump's got these guys, park police, arresting innocent Americans. So the corruption, everything this man touches dies.
0: Well, you're absolutely right. But I think the park police who arrested that individual are now perhaps contemplating some fairly severe lessons about blindly following authority. It's not going to end well for them. What is true, Ian, and I know you know this, is that there is no more sort of fearsome engine of harassment than a corrupt federal prosecutor, a corrupt federal Department of Justice that has a grand jury at its disposal. And, you know, the idea now is let's bring this is in the news today. Let's bring a misdemeanor charge against Mr. Hearn. The felony charge fell apart because U.S. Attorney Pirro wouldn't sign it to let it go forward when the evidence showed that he had done nothing and that the problem with the reflecting pool was a result of the incompetent contracting. But let's put an information against him for a misdemeanor, and then we can haul him back into court, and then we can, you know, subject him to lots of other investigations and really mess up his life. And this is clearly what Donald Trump thinks of a court system as doing. This is why he wants control of the Justice Department. He began, you know, early in this term with the prosecution of Jim Comey for taking a picture of seashells, very dangerous behavior. And it's moving forward. A lot of these prosecutions are falling apart. They do cause a lot of distress, but not all of them. You know, some convictions have been obtained. In the Prairie Land case in Texas, I think 6 defendants have been sentenced to as many as 50 years in prison, basically for being so-called members of Antifa. Now, you know, I live in Eugene, Oregon, and, you know, you call it Antifa, I call it the neighbors. This is not really a what the government claims. It's an organized group of folks who, you know, are there to
1: well,
0: to
1: it's
0: wreck
1: an oxymoron.
0: Christianity.
1: It's an oxymoron to organize anarchists.
0: You know? Absolutely, absolutely.
1: But let me just touch on what happened yesterday with Jean Pirro. She's apparently convened a special grand jury. And what's frightening about them is that they can release the names of people that they're going after. And even if they don't have a case against them, they can make it sound like these people are criminals and have done terrible things. I mean, is that what's going on?
0: Yes, I think that Pirro is desperately trying to scramble back into the great man's graces. The special grand jury, the federal grand jury, is one of the scariest things that exist in our world. You know, forget Friday the 13th or Halloween. A federal grand jury is your nightmare. They have enormous powers. They can call anybody in, ask almost any kind of question. You don't have counsel. You don't have protection. And as you note, a special grand jury in particular can do what's called a presentment, right? In other words, we think of grand juries as having the function of indicting potentially culpable people. You know, on Law and Order, they go to the grand jury and they indict the perp, and then they try him, and he's convicted and so forth. But a grand jury can, a special grand jury can issue a presentment that doesn't indict anybody, but simply describes what it considers to be a bad situation, a corrupt situation. Or it can issue indictments against some people and name other people in the indictments as unindicted co-conspirators. Now, the important thing to remember about anybody who incurs Donald Trump's wrath is that once they are publicly named, they are subject to a great deal of harassment and possibly violence. You mentioned the gutless senators who approved General Blanche. I frankly think, you know, from things that I've heard and infer, that their families are being threatened over this vote, and they have to ask themselves, is it worth putting my daughter at risk in order to keep this man out of the Justice Department? I think that's a tough call for people to make. But when you're someone like David Hearn or someone like that, you know, all of a sudden you're out there, you know, you don't have marshals and protection. You're just an ordinary person trying to live your life. We know there's a huge network of these crazy people out there sending you pizzas and threatening you and calling and doxing you online. And this is what Trump intends to use the federal courts to do. And it's a very serious thing. People, most people will who are prosecuted will not end up doing time. Most people who are prosecuted, like Comey, will get a dismissal or multiple dismissals if they re-indict him. But that doesn't make it okay. It spreads terror around the country. And I'm old enough to remember I was a working newsman at the time when President Nixon was sending out special investigators and special prosecutors across the country to convene these grand juries, to call in people who were involved in anti-war activity or civil rights activity, and demand that they turn over confidential information and names of collaborators and or journalistic sources and so forth. And it caused a lot of heartache and a lot of suffering during those years between 1970 and 1974. And that's something to be aware of, and something that we should, you know, we should push back against to the extent that we can.
1: Well, Trump is relentless, and we've got to recognize that this man, for example, we're learning today that he's gotten the board of the Kennedy Center to reinstate his name after a judge had it taken down. So, you know, in terms of lawfare, he's definitely incredibly aggressive. And I think the only way to meet and match him is the mobilization of a vast majority of the American people to boot him and his lackeys out of office.
0: Well, you're absolutely right about that, Ian. In the end, that's what has to happen. But the good news about that is we know now from what has happened in the last year, we know now from organizations like No Kings and so forth, that there is an enormous well of support for democracy out there. And there are ways to communicate with these people and ways to conduct, you know, what Mark Elias calls, you know, nonviolent civic action to stop this kind of behavior. And frankly, you know, if I were betting, I don't go on prediction markets, but you know, if I had to put money down, I would bet on us and not on him. It's going to be pretty ugly, but that's my basic feeling.
1: Well, Garrett Epps, I thank you very much for joining us here today.
0: Always a pleasure.
1: And again, I've been speaking with Garrett Epps, who the legal affairs editor of the Washington Monthly, who taught constitutional law at the University of Baltimore Law School and Oregon University Law School, as well as American University, Boston College, and Duke University. And he served for 10 years as a Supreme Court correspondent of The Atlantic. And his latest article at the Washington Monthly is Trump's Election Subversion Plans, Which Ones Are Most Concerning and How You Can Save Democracy. And as Garrett suggested, the article also lists all of the organizations that citizens can join to protect the vote in November. We're going to take a brief station break, back looking into how Iran plans to drag out the stalemate in the Gulf past the November elections to punish Trump.

0: Welcome back. I'm Ian Masters, and this is Background Briefing, available 24/7 at backgroundbriefing.org. And joining us now from Israel is Ori Goldberg, an Israeli author, academic, and political commentator, a former university professor who's written extensively on Iran, Israel, and the relationship between religion and politics in the Middle East. He's currently an independent Israeli political analyst, and he has an article at 972 magazine, As Iran and the U.S. Talk, Israel Chooses Eternal War. Welcome to Background Briefing, Ori Goldberg.
1: Thank you for having me, Ian.
0: Well, thanks for joining us, Ori. And I spoke recently with an Iranian-American scholar on the program, and we discussed the irony that the Democratic Party, the Democrats in this country, have failed to stop Trump both in 2016 and in 2024, which has led to a sort of insurgency on the left in the Democratic Party, but young, angry young Americans sort of disgusted with the party's inability to stop Trump. And it seems the irony is that maybe at the end of the day, Trump will be stopped by these theocratic fanatics in the Iran's Revolutionary Guard Corps, one of whom, one of the top leaders, just said that we are going to continue the war through the elections in November. So if that's the case, would there be a similar situation in Israel, that Netanyahu is a kind of a political Houdini that keeps getting reelected? Do you think at the end of the day, the Iranian regime might bring him down too?
1: Well, I don't know if I would call them theocratic fanatics. They're certainly hardliners. They certainly have a very clear stance on their relationship with the United States, and they intend to hold to it. As far as Netanyahu goes, Netanyahu only wishes for the war with the United States to go on to the elections in November. He has an election in October, and as long as he can appear to be fighting Iran without actually fighting Iran, then he looks to be Mr. Security, which is one of his favorite roles. And as long as he's Mr. Security, his potential heirs, including his competitors, will find it very difficult to propose any policy that differs from his in a significant way. And once that's the case, once in the collective Israeli mind, what Netanyahu is doing is simply what must be done, Israelis have little reason to necessarily replace Netanyahu. It's down to his personal demeanor, which very few people can predict, if any.
0: Well, you know, I find it sort of tiresome having to cover Israel so often, because I think Israel gets too much attention, and I don't know how you get out of that trap. But the one thing that I've observed more recently, particularly since the Hamas attack on October the 7th, is that there's been a massive shift where, for the longest time, Israel was the victim, if you will, but now the Palestinians are the victim. And I mean, most people assume and feel that they're the victims of the Israelis. I think they're also a victim of their own terrible leadership, you know, which is pretty much across the board in the Middle East, the dreadful leaders that for almost all the countries surrounding Israel. So there's no monopoly on that. But what do you tell me, as somebody that tries to follow international relations, that feels in many ways that the attention on Israel, and particularly the influence of AIPAC here on our politics, has actually in many ways made Israel the victim of AIPAC's success, because they haven't made the tough decisions because AIPAC has prevented them from making the tough decisions. Do you accept that thesis?
1: I do, and I certainly agree with your premise, which is that Israel gets too much coverage. I think all that excessive coverage is to Israel's detriment. I think the best thing that could happen to Israel is if Israel were left to fend for itself, because right now Israel is very much dependent on the goodwill of the United States, and it used to be dependent on the goodwill of the world. I feel like that goodwill has dwindled down to a trickle. Most certainly, I think Israel has created, or was very helpful in creating, AIPAC. I think AIPAC has grown and achieved powers that are not they don't have a positive effect, let me be polite, on the American political system. APEC's gotten too big for its own britches. And the fact that that is the case really leaves Israel in the lurch. I will say this, I don't think that for the decades in which APEC was getting all of this power, Israel was very much in trying to curb it in any way. I don't think Israel was employing any kind of strategic analysis and looking at the long run. Israel was enjoying the short-term benefits of having all this access and having bipartisan appeal, but all that was needed was for APEC to get to this size and for Netanyahu to make Israel into a partisan issue. And the turning of the wheel is almost self-explanatory.
0: And is APEC also partly responsible for Israel becoming more and more of a right-wing country?
1: In many ways, yes, because generally speaking, when you hear a politician or a public person talk about the need for balance and coverage and for a balanced political sphere, that's usually a right-wing argument. The left, certainly the traditional left as it grew in Europe, never wanted balance. It wanted a healthy rivalry. It wanted a clear space in which it could hone its ideological tools. And this need for balance is right wing. And once APEC turned Israel into an issue that's completely bipartisan and into a country that's beyond reproach, because if you try to critique Israel, then you mess with APEC, then yes, I think that did not do Israel any good. And again, I think Israel was a willing accomplice. It's not as though APEC forced itself on Israel. I think Israel very much enjoyed the status, but when the temptation got too great for Israel, when a right-wing government rose in Israel that was very clear about taking every advantage it could and using it for its own benefit, like the Netanyahu government, then APEC's size and impact certainly were not positive for Israel.
0: So, in terms of though Israel being surrounded by countries with terrible leaderships, whether they're military thugs or religious fanatics or petrodollar potentates, it would seem that what happened on October the 7th has really changed Israel to the point where it feels as though most of the country has just given up on the idea of having any coexistence with the Palestinians. And now you've got the settlers running amok, driving Palestinians out. It seems that the subtext always for the right-wing narrative, they never really enunciated it, but at the end of the day, it always seemed that their dream was to drive the Palestinians out to Jordan or somewhere else. And it does seem like in many ways that that is happening. Do you see any possibility of peace between these neighbors? Because there's still, what, 11 million Palestinians and how many, 8, 9 million Israelis?
1: Peace is a problematic word after what has happened to the Gaza Strip. You don't have to agree about calling it a genocide to realize that the Palestinian, a healthy part of the Palestinian political presence has been completely decimated by Israeli activities. I don't know how you have peace at the end of something that is not a war. So I don't know if we need to be looking at peace. And as for what you say about the Israeli right wing, again, the right wing's dream is to become the default option. It's hardly ever to take by force or to be seen as an interloper or as an usurper. The right wing wants to be the default option. The left never wants to be the default option. The right wing wants part of its ideological appeal is its claim that it represents natural human tendencies. And what you have now in Israel is the fulfillment of a right-wing dream the world over, because you don't just have the settlers running amok. What you've got is a military, a national military that has turned into a group of militias that are commanded by people who have clearly political agendas. And if they don't, then they are people trying to fight political battles with a government that has absolutely no hesitation about turning the military into a political goal for domination, and for carrying out its own agenda. So it's not about the right wing going crazy. It's about Israeli society in its entirety shifting sharply to the right. And any attempt to say, well, you know, these people are, as you say, running amok, and they're crazy, and they're messianic, and they're primitive, but we can't really do anything about it, ultimately amounts to supporting the right wing, because that is the preferred right wing option. Right wing doesn't need to have you love it. It needs to have you accept it. And Israeli society, even the ones who would never dream of identifying themselves as belonging to any kind of right-wing movement, have accepted the right wing as the default political option from which everything begins. So that's the Israel you have now as a partner for negotiations about peace or normalcy or stability or any other kind of arrangement. And in that sense, and I don't like saying this, but I think it's true, you've got Hamas and Iran, who are in a very clear way more rational in a very Western sense than Israel is at the moment. They are much more capable of putting together an agenda, of meeting it, of not aspiring to total destruction simply because they can't. And then you have Israel, who is currently pursuing all kinds of political or quasi-religious aspirations that are not feasible at the moment, but that does not stop Israeli politicians and military commanders from pursuing them.
0: But Ori, what was Hamas's objective then in slaughtering Israelis on October the 7th? What have they gained? Because, as I mentioned, it seems that the table has turned against Palestinians in general, that Israel's, whatever goodwill there was in Israel is gone as far as their attitude towards the Palestinians.
1: Well, I think Hamas was very quick in identifying the current Netanyahu government as a government that had absolutely no goodwill towards the Palestinians. And I think that Hamas was also clear about realizing that Israeli society would, again, object perhaps to Netanyahu's policies, but that the great majority of Jewish Israelis would never do anything to oppose them. Hamas chose a horrible way of going about its business. It chose terrorism, it chose slaughter, it chose a massacre. I don't think Hamas was out to do anything but put Israelis into shock mode. I think the horror of Hamas's behavior is its clear knowledge, and I think that my sentiment is echoed by what Gazans are saying, is its clear knowledge that this would be very costly for the Palestinians in human and physical terms. I think Hamas was surprised, as was Nasrallah in Lebanon, by the extent to which Israel was prepared to adopt policies that amounted to total destruction. I think Hamas did not fully appreciate the level of conviction and commitment that the current Israeli government had towards such policies or such an understanding of the region. And more than anything, I think that Hamas underestimated greatly the power of indifference among the great majority of Israeli society. Hamas bought the official Israeli line about Israel being a robust democracy that's torn between calling for a peaceful future with the Palestinians and calling for eternal war, whereas what Hamas discovered was that Israel is a society that, again, may rhetorically, theoretically oppose acts of destruction, but when it comes down to actually doing something about it or even calling for political change, you have to remember this is, I think, one of the only Israeli governments to have reached its full term in office. Israeli governments usually don't serve out their term. they're usually replaced much more quickly than what their term specifies. This government served its complete term in office. So I think Hamas was wrong in appreciating, or Hamas underestimated the level of which Israeli society was ultimately willing to accept what this government would do, even as it opposed it very clearly and very dramatically as far as the rhetoric goes.
0: So, Ori, just in the last couple of minutes, back to the IDF. I always thought that the IDF was like a citizen's army. And we had, for example, in the Vietnam War, we had the draft. And one of the reasons that the war ended was that the citizen soldiers objected. They were fragging their officers in Vietnam. They had to end the war. And there were massive demonstrations here at home as well. And then we have, the volunteer army, which many argue could be a political pawn because it doesn't necessarily reflect the attitudes of the citizenry. So you're more or less suggesting that this citizens' army in Israel has been captured by the far right. Is that what you're saying?
1: Well, this use of verbs like captured and capitulated to the far right and taken over, it's partially correct and partially, I think, it doesn't capture the full capacity, the full size of this phenomenon. Because it's not about being captured mostly. I think it's about being made to realize that while you, again, may oppose any proposal that Israeli Jews are involved in acts of mass destruction and even certainly not call them a genocide, when it comes down to doing something about it, exactly what you're talking about, even having demonstrations, making it a citizens' army, seeing massive numbers of people who refuse to serve because of their objection to a political agenda, all of those things that the United States saw in the late 60s and early 70s in Vietnam, that has not happened in Israel, and it has not happened in a very massive way. You know, Israelis aren't doing it. And the people who are not doing it are precisely the people who you would assume have been captured or taken over by the right wing. They're simply not doing it. Why are they not doing it? That's another debate altogether, but it effectively amounts to offering actual real-time support for what these messianic right-wing crazies are doing, so it ultimately offers acceptance, not full-fledged support, not an embrace, not a fully owned public turn, but ultimately an acceptance of this as the Israeli state. Many Israelis are saying, we realize what this war has become, but it's more important that we stay on the inside, that we try and exert our influence from the inside, that we try and fight this as well as we can. And then actually even more people are saying, it's not our choice. You know, this is what the state wants. The state called upon us to do this. We don't see this as unacceptable. We see this ultimately as acceptable. And because that's the case, we will continue to show up. As far as the Palestinians go, that's probably the worst of it, because really the great majority of Israelis simply don't see the Palestinians as partners for any kind of negotiation, certainly not for peace. Very few of them see the Palestinians as human. Now, that doesn't mean that they will indulge in public rituals of humiliation, although they do. But what it means is that should an opportunity arrive to participate in the creation of some sort of regional security framework or some sort of regional regulated arrangement, Israel and Israelis will constantly and consistently choose the path of most obstruction. That's what they've done with Hamas and its disarmament. It's what they've done with a potential peace with Lebanon, with contact with Syria. That's what they've done with Iran and the United States. I mean, think about Israel's involvement in what the United States has done in Iran. And Israel really has chosen the path of most obstruction, and it's done so with the support of the great majority of Israelis.
0: Well, Ori Goldberg, I thank you very much for joining us here today.
1: Thank you, Ian. Thank you for having me.
0: We're going to take a restation break and back examining how Vice President Vance leaned on Zelensky to stop Ukraine from bombing Russian oil terminals that Chevron and Exxon have stakes in, and assess the dangerous escalation of Russia's war on Ukraine, which Putin cannot conquer but can destroy.

0: Welcome back. I'm Ian Masters, and this is Background Briefing, available 24/7 at backgroundbriefing.org. And joining us now is Anders Aslund, a senior fellow at the Stockholm Free World Forum, a professor at the Center for Eurasian, Russian, and East European Studies at Georgetown University, and a former senior fellow at the Atlantic Council, and a member of the Russian Academy of Natural Sciences. He worked as a Swedish diplomat in Moscow and served as an economic advisor to the government of Russia and Ukraine. His books include Ukraine, What Went Wrong and How to Fix It, and Russia's Crony Capitalism, The Path from Market Economy to Kleptocracy. And he has a forthcoming article at Project Syndicate on the state of the Russian economy. Welcome to Background Briefing, Anders Aslund.
1: Thank you very much, Ian.
0: Well, thanks for joining us. And the BBC's correspondent in Moscow, Steve Rosenberg, has an interesting article, the BBC, an interview he did with the editor, or the former editor, of Novaya Gazeta, which was closed down by Putin. He won the Nobel Prize, of course, Muratov. And one of the things, of course, that he mentioned was how there are about 1,500 political prisoners now in Russia, which is greater than what was happening in the Soviet Union in the days of Andrei Sakharov, where Amnesty International estimated there are about 600 prisoners of conscience in the USSR. But what got my attention was that Muratov said, in terms of the war, Putin's war on Ukraine, he said that basically Putin can no longer claim victory in Ukraine. All he can do is destroy the country. Is that your understanding? A pretty grim prognosis, but how do you see it?
1: Yeah, I'm afraid, but I think the same. Is something that has not been much noticed is that since the 9th of July, Russia has attacked all Ukrainian shipping over the Black Sea. So it has ceased. Ukraine today cannot export iron ore, steel, or agricultural goods over the Black Sea. And the Russians are really trying now to kill the Ukrainian economy. This means that Ukraine cannot get any export revenues, because what does Ukraine export? 90% are commodities that are only profitable if they are being shipped. So it's no way that they can be profitable if they are distributed by railways or expensive trucks. So Russia now seems to be going for a kill.
0: Well, isn't Ukraine doing the same thing to Russia, attacking its Black Sea ports as well?
1: Yes. But you saw today in Financial Times that J.D. Vance called President Zelensky on the 31st of July and said, don't bomb any Russian deliveries of oil from Novorossiysk. I should clarify that it's oil produced in Kazakhstan by Chevron and ExxonMobil that are being distributed from Novorossiysk. And apparently Zelensky agreed to do so, but Ukraine, as it appears, did not get anything in return, at least not what we are aware of.
0: Well, Zelensky's asking for 1/10 of the U.S. supply of Patriot missile interceptors because they're getting pounded by Russian ballistic missiles. There's there's an expectation that Putin may send a massive salvo of ballistic missiles into Kyiv.
1: Yeah, indeed. And the Ukrainian military intelligence has now published reports about how Russia has stepped up its production of ballistic missiles and also of more effective drones with jet engines. So what is happening now is that we are seeing a serious escalation on both sides. Ukraine bombs the oil refineries in Russia. They've hit more than 40% of the capacity, say that 30% is off because some comes back rather soon. And they have hit more than 20 enormous warehouses of Russia's Amazon wild berries, that is half of the e-commerce market. So this is really, both sides are going for a kill now.
0: So Muradov is correct then, saying that Russia cannot conquer Ukraine, but it can destroy Ukraine.
1: Yeah, the irony in the situation is that the front is basically not moving. The big success Ukraine has had is that they have made Crimea pretty much uninhabitable by cutting off the supply lines to Crimea. It was done a couple of months ago, so we don't hear much about it now. But the front doesn't really exist any longer. The troops are 50 kilometers away from one another. And the Ukrainians say, if you hear a drone, then you're already dead.
0: So what about some anecdotal stuff we're hearing from Russia? For example, there was a demonstration the other day in Moscow by the leaders of the party, Yabloka, Apple in Russian. And they were I saw the video. They're very young kids. I mean, they're very brave, obviously, because you can't demonstrate. I mean, the difference is that the Ukrainian people were demonstrating against Zelensky firing his young defense minister. But in Russia, you can't. If you demonstrate, you end up in the gulag. So there's an obvious difference there. But there was also the recent recess of the Duma, at which Voloshin, the speaker, one of Putin's toadies, tried to lead a chant of the Duma members, Russia, Putin, victory. He tried it five times and nobody responded, and except with polite applause. So is that significant, do you think? Is what's happening in Russia? I mean, at the very least, they seem to be tiring of that war.
1: Yes and no. It's significant in the sense that everybody's tired of the war, both in Russia and Ukraine. Previously, the Russians were not so tired about it because it didn't touch them. Now, the Ukrainians, after Trump cut off U.S. aid to Ukraine, Ukrainians have made sure that war reaches the Russians. Previously, not least the Biden administration, told the Ukrainians, you're not allowed to hit Russian oil refiners. Now the Ukrainians do, and they do so with their own arms, that is, that arms that they have produced. But people are tired, and whenever you watch any Russian television now, you see people look just bored seeing Putin. You see lots of Russian faces without any expression whatsoever. So in that way, I think that what you saw in the Duma is quite typical and doesn't really upset anybody because people are so tired of the war.
0: So is there any reason, do we know why Vice President Vance told Zelensky not to go after the oil terminals, Russia's oil terminals on the Black Sea? You said that they got nothing in return, as far as we know. I mean, what's going on with Vance and Trump? I thought they were treating Zelensky a little bit better. There was some speculation that because it appears that Ukraine is fighting back, if not winning, therefore Trump likes a winner. What do you think the status of this thing is? Because I've never trusted Trump at all. I think he's in Putin's pocket and we don't quite know the full depth of that relationship.
1: Yeah, no, I completely agree on that point. But it is peculiar. Most of the oil that comes from, lots of the oil that goes through Novorossiysk, it comes from the Caspian Pipeline Consortium, which is part owned by Chevron. And the oil comes from Kazakhstan to a considerable extent, and the big Tengiz oil field there is owned to 50% by Chevron and a quarter by Exxon. So these are big U.S. oil interests that doesn't want to see their oil being bombed by Ukrainians, as actually happened now. So that's a part of it. But the other part is, of course, the U.S. is not protesting when, for example, the Boeing factory in Kiev, which has more than 1,000 employees, was bombed by the Russians. And there have been several other U.S. companies that have been bombed in Ukraine. And there has been no public U.S. protest. I doubt that there has been any tacit protest as well. So it looks very much like Trump and Vance do support Putin, not too overtly, but of course the U.S. has provided no financial assistance and no arms assistance since Trump came into power in general last year. What we don't know very well is what happens with intelligence. Apparently the U.S. assists the Ukrainians a bit with intelligence from time to time.
0: But what about Lindsey Graham's legacy and the bill that they passed, the sanctions bill? Does that have any teeth?
1: I'm sorry, and I don't think so. Basically, this gives Trump more powers to do things against Russia, which he doesn't want to do, so he won't do anything. But he can use it in order to impose tariffs on perhaps countries that should not be hit hard. So the essence of this bill is that Trump gets more power and Russia is probably not being hit at all.
0: So just in closing then, could this spin out of control? I mean, George Beebe, former CIA specialist on Russia, seems to be concerned about that possibility with nuclear weapons being used.
1: It's very much in favor of Putin. He's one of the strongest supporters of Putin here in Washington. But he's a smart guy, so I listen to him, but you have to keep that in mind. Yes, I think that there's a danger that the things are running out of control, and that the question is, what could be done? The obvious thing is stop bombing the ships in the Black Sea, let the shipping function. And what we have seen periodically, that is not been much talked about, is that there has been electricity ceasefire while the Russians have bombed the Ukrainian electricity, particularly during the middle of the winter. And the Ukrainians are now very afraid that they will see a severe winter attack by the Russians. And both sides now know exactly where everything is in the other country, and they have a precision arms that can hit them, and neither country has relevant air defense.
0: Well, we've run out of time, Anders, but I appreciate you joining us here today.
1: Thank you very much, Ian. This is very important.
0: And this has been Background Briefing. I'm Ian Masters, and I'd like to thank producers Graeme Fitzgibbon, Sasha Linden-Cohen, and Asher Price. 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
5: We have a fantastic show today because we are focusing on the American Association of University Women. And what that means is this is an association of women that have gone to college and then after that have become part of this amazing national organization. And Arthur's here today, and he's going to introduce our guests.
6: Yeah, so we are fortunate enough to have two of the creators of a lovely YouTube video. It's a documentary that discusses a lot of really important women in history. And there's a lot of variety, everything from scientists and, you know, people who really helped medicine progress to also people who are abolitionists. So I'm really pleased to introduce Nancy Hines Glaser. Excuse me, oh goodness, and Patricia Watts. Nancy, from what I understand, you were a longtime journalist, and then Patricia, you are, that's what I did. Sorry, I'm dyslexic. And Patricia was a journalist in Alaska for years and years. So what brought you guys together? How did you meet?
7: We actually met, I believe, in 2018 at a writers' conference in Fallbrook. I had just newly moved to San Diego, and I was looking for a community of writers, since I'm a writer. And I met Nancy and her friend BJ, who's an artist, at that writers' conference. And we just immediately clicked.
6: Amazing.
7: And we've stayed friends, and we worked on this project together as a way to educate people and also to get through the very difficult time of COVID when everyone was feeling so isolated.
6: So when and how did you conceive of this project? Where were the seeds planted?
8: They were planted in Fallbrook Scarecrow Days,
6: okay,
8: which has been around for 14 years. I followed an older woman, now 95, who began this as a way to stimulate tourism. And AAUW was my group, so I started creating significant women in these scarecrows. And that's how it came to be. And when I stored them away, I could hear them telling each other their stories. And what a shame they can't. We can't do that. So that's how it came to me that we should do that.
5: Okay, we'll do this, Arthur. Let's start with, and what we mean by this is if you go to YouTube and you go to the link, which is
8: www.womentalkwomenofhistory.
5: Okay.
6: And you can also just do a YouTube search. If you just go to YouTube and search for Women Talk, Women of History, it should be the first thing that comes up. You can't miss it.
8: And it is an image of Malala, who was the young Afghani girl who was shot in the eye because she went to school. So that was our image of commitment to education and a willingness to do whatever it takes.
5: Okay, so start us off, if you don't mind. Let's go through the exactly what if when I turn on my TV and I go to YouTube and I bring up this and the video is playing, what am I going to see? What am I going to hear?
8: First, you're going to hear music, original music from a composer friend of mine who's now deceased. And it's talking, it sets up what the story is all about. And I did a talk show host, so Patricia's idea to make it a talk show format came to be from that. And I do the introduction. We are in a historic schoolhouse, 1878 Rush Schoolhouse in Fallbrook. And the idea was to give it a setting as well, so you really knew you were not here now. And that's how you'll hear my voice doing an introduction and what you're about to see and hear, and then we begin. And the project was done writing, finished editing, recorded in 3 months, one take.
6: Amazing. So what was your research process like? So to our listeners who haven't seen the video yet, it's this amazing combination of sort of actresses playing these historical women, giving a little taste of what they might say in our day and age, how they might answer these questions. But there's also slides that show lots of great historical information and quotes. How did you get into this research?
7: Well, I did research a lot on the internet and history that I read for the background of all these women. But then for this particular project, I looked at these women the way I do with characters when I create characters for my novels. I sort of imagine them in a certain situation and imagine what they would say and sort of just wind them up and turn them loose like a movie. And for example, the first woman who talks in this movie is Harriet Tubman. And around the same time, there was the proposal that her picture be put on a $20 bill. And I thought, well, gosh, I just wonder what Harriet Tubman would have to say about that. So I had her being asked that question and then imagining what she would say.
9: What did she say?
7: She said, ain't no $20 bill going to make no difference.
6: She's some, not some, in it for the money.
9: Let's go through them. Harriet.
6: There's a lot.
8: There's a lot.
9: I know. But you know what? When you got the goods, let's deliver them. So you have Harriet Tubman, who was a leader during the Civil War, helping the Union Army free herself, having been a slave, free other slaves, bringing slaves to freedom. Mm-hmm. As Arthur was saying, the Underground Railroad. And that was that. She starts it off, and then let's go from as far along as we can get.
8: Well, we did 10 major characters that have speakers. The others, there are a total of 40 in here. The others are words, imagery, music.
9: Okay, so let's go to the 10.
8: Our first one is Harriet. Second is Elizabeth Cady Stanton.
9: Now, who was she?
8: Susan B. Anthony.
9: Who was Miss Stanton? Who was that?
8: Well, she was a proponent. She was a suffragette.
9: Well, she was prosecuted for voting.
8: Susan B. was in jail, so she's next. We took it by era the best we could, tried to find the thread with each.
9: So Stanton wasn't the one that was prosecuted. Susan B. Anthony was.
8: Right.
9: So what was Stanton? What was her claim to fame?
8: She was a sidekick. The two of them were really the most well-known suffragettes at the time and went to the first convention for women in Rochester.
9: What was a suffragette?
8: Somebody willing to do whatever it took to get the right to vote for women.
9: Okay, so women, I've been reading up a little bit, and women were not allowed to have credit cards on their own until 1974.
8: Right. Right.
9: Women were considered, I mean...
8: chattel property.
9: It's just so remote. It's funny how when change happens. All right. So talk to us about, you mentioned Stanton. What did she accomplish?
8: The two of them really established the Woman's Conference and the right to vote. That was their mission together. One, and in the film, she talks about it. You know, I was the hands and feet and she was the, so they were really a team.
9: What did she accomplish?
8: The two of them really established the Woman's Conference and the right to vote. That was their mission together. One, and in the film, she talks about it. You know, I was the hands and feet, and she was the... So they were really a team, and it took on a big establishment to take.

0: sure that and another woman featured for a quote is Elizabeth Chapman Catt, who was the founder of League of Women Voters. She had a husband who was pretty wealthy, and he supported her fully in her pursuit. So not everyone was so. What was interesting to me is the variety of women and where they came from. You know,
1: Who's next on the list?
0: Oh, gosh, okay.
2: Don't worry, I've got the video here, so I can help fill in any gaps.
0: Good. I think it's Marie Curie.
3: I'm looking around the room to see if Marie Curie is next.
2: Okay, yeah, so Marie Curie. So tell us about her. What was her big accomplishment?
3: She was a scientist who discovered polonium.
0: Radium.
3: Am I correct?
0: It was part of radium, yeah.
2: Amazing, and seeing so much variety. We go from abolitionism to women's suffrage to science. I mean, I love that you were able to cover so much ground.
0: Women do a lot, you know.
2: I guess so.
1: What kind of scientist was she?
0: Research scientist in a laboratory, and she eventually did die from her discovery.
1: What was her discovery?
0: Plutonium and radium. I think she died from the plutonium.
3: The uranium poisoning.
2: So those are radioactive substances used for imaging, diagnostic imaging.
0: Right.
2: So
0: X-rays.
2: Basically the X-ray. But, you know, high doses can be toxic and even lethal. So she died for her discovery.
0: For us,
2: for
0: actually.
2: Us. Absolutely.
1: Who's next?
0: Okay.
3: It's either Eleanor Roosevelt or Frida Kahlo.
0: No,
3: I think
0: Frida's next.
3: Okay, I've seen Eleanor in
0: there. Okay,
2: we can't, you know, for our listeners, there are lots of slides in between these speakers.
0: Right.
2: So we've got Clara Barton, Sojourner Truth, and there's lots of great information. So if you want to just expand your mind, there's a lot here. Sarah Rosetta Wakeman. And then it looks like coming up next, Eleanor Roosevelt, I believe, was next.
3: Well, we know who Eleanor Roosevelt is.
0: We know Eleanor, and I think the purpose of her being involved is she really was for women's rights, practically speaking, within the country. And women were working in the factories, mm-hmm. not getting the credit, you know, shirtwaist factory fire, and women were dying, and they had their kids, and they were trying to raise a family and be support in the family unit.
4: Her uncle was the president of the United States.
0: Her
4: uncle was the president of the United States, Theodore Roosevelt.
0: Yes, and then it was her husband.
4: Her husband was the president of the United States. She did a My Day daily column.
0: The only woman.
4: She went everywhere all over the country during the Depression to be the eyes and ears of her husband, who was in a wheelchair.
0: Correct.
4: During World War II, against the wishes of the military leadership, she visited the troops, and by the time she got done, they begged her to come back because she was such a morale builder and a raiser of positiveness. And then she was designated by President Truman to be our representative in setting up the United Nations. And then she was the author of the Worldwide Bill of Rights.
0: That's correct.
4: Human rights. And so she was amazing.
0: Totally.
4: She was spectacular. Her husband, she had to put up with her husband's
0: infidelity.
4: Well,
0: yes,
4: infidelity. She had to put up with that. She was a mom, and she drove her car around herself. She didn't like to have Secret Service agents. She had a pistol in the glove box. But she had tremendous friends. She taught in a literature course in New York at, I can't remember the school right now, but it's a very famous women's school. So she was, you know, I mean, talk about somebody that could have been president right there.
0: I think everyone felt it at the time. And I have to throw this in. So my husband at age 7 went to see the mansion where they lived on the Hudson, and she asked him to hold his hand and walk through the Rose Garden.
4: We
0: tried to research
4: it,
0: couldn't find it.
4: He got to hold her hand.
0: And walk through the Rose Garden.
4: At Hyde Park. Oh,
0: yes.
4: My God.
0: We researched, never found the paper, but it was
4: fantastic.
0: In the paper. Yeah, he was transformed.
4: Oh, my God.
0: In his whole life about history. It changed.
1: All right, Arthur, who's next, Arthur?
2: Well, so before we get to who's next, I wanted to give a shout out to one of the slides, because like I keep mentioning, there's a lot of information here. My favorite piece of information that I learned from your movie was about Hedy Lamarr. We all know she's a movie star. I had no idea that she was in

0: inventing torpedo guidance systems?
1: Yeah.
0: That's mad. That's wild.
1: I didn't know that either until I researched her. And that was just amazing.
0: Yeah.
1: She's very glamorous.
2: Not just very glamorous. She was considered the most beautiful movie star of her era. I mean, just if you go and look at her films, they're phenomenal. Continue on, though, Arthur.
0: So then we do have Frida Kahlo, which this was great because it was in Spanish.
3: Yes.
0: So, which was very cool.
3: That was one of the members of our collaboration who did Sonia Sotomayor. She said, we need this in Spanish. And she got us a nice young lady. And I think it's one of my favorite segments because you are just totally drawn into her world.
0: And again, I had no idea about that. She had gone through so many injuries and spina bifida and just all the physical sort of...
2: She was in an accident.
3: There was just so much. That's what we tried to do. Give you lots.
0: Yeah, and that I loved it.
2: Well, her husband,
3: Frida's husband.
2: Yes,
3: Diego.
2: Diego Rivera.
0: There you go.
2: Great, fantastic artist. Painted murals in Rockefeller Center. They had to be somewhat. Tamped down.
3: It was pretty graphic.
2: Yeah, but it was good, and it's still much of it's still there.
0: Well, and my question is: so, how did you go about deciding who was going to get a slide, and who was going to get a speech, a monologue?
1: Well, we had 10 figures, so of course we did those as we had people do the speaking for them.
2: We'll call them the top 10. Top 10.
1: Those are the 10 we had. Now, when it came to picking the other 40, we each got to pick a certain amount, I think 10 or 15 apiece, just our own personal whatever. And we tried to pick people from different heritages, races, different walks of life, different interests, different passions. So we had athletes because I'm a sports fanatic.
2: Who are some of the athletes? Who are the
1: Serena Williams?
2: Why would you select Serena Williams? Probably one of the all time great athlete. Period. Okay, and who else did you have?
1: Martina Navratilova
3: is quoted right.
1: Megan Rapinoe.
2: I'm not sure who is that.
3: She was the world soccer star who basically said, you know, men get money based on their potential. Women only get it on what they've done. And she did establish equal pay for women.
2: Who was
3: soccer
2: the woman?
3: Players.
2: Who was the fabulous athlete we had at the 1960 Olympics?
1: Simone Biles.
3: Yeah.
2: No.
3: 60.
1: He's oh, 60. Oh,
3: I'm much too young to remember. Just kidding.
2: That's the same year Ali won the light heavyweight championship.
0: What event? I can use the power of the internet.
2: Who was it, Arthur? She was a runner. She was a star runner.
0: Wilma Rudolph.
3: Oh yeah, she was.
2: They didn't want her coach to be the coach of the Olympic team. So she said, "Well, I'm not running then." That was the end of it. So they said, No. He's the coach now. So
0: she overcame childhood polio to win Olympic medals.
2: What else did she win, Arthur?
0: She won the 100 meter she set a record with 11.0 seconds. She won the 200 meter. Set a new Olympic record of 23.2 and then participated in the 4x100. And anchored the U.S. team. So 3 gold medals.
3: Okay.
0: Not too shabby.
3: All right.
2: So who's our next one?
0: I can help. Don't worry. I can help.
3: Frida.
0: One thing that I haven't mentioned to our listeners is this documentary is organized in different sections.
3: Yes.
0: This next section here is called Breaking the Ceiling. And so it sounds like we're about to be discussing women who have really kind of achieved professionally. There's a quote here from Hillary Clinton, and the quote is, go ahead, video, get us there. Women's rights are human rights, 100%. And then looks like Ruth Bader Ginsburg?
3: Yes, yeah, RBG. And who was a total hero of mine. And what you're seeing when you're watching the film is art interspersed, which was by one of our collaborators, PJ Lane, an artist. So she gives visuals to the stories being told, which is, RBG was a caricature.
0: Mm-hmm.
3: She was, it's really a scarecrow, not a refined sculpture.
0: Okay.
3: We have some of each, but to me, she was one of my favorites. I think just, and the woman who did her really did a great job, would never have been who you might cast. We did a lot of sort of different casting, I think.
4: Arthur, what's next?
0: Well, and then, so while I'm...
2: I don't mean to skip over Justice Ginsburg, by the way, because as a lawyer, she wasn't just known, I wouldn't say just, she was a tremendous leader of women, but beyond that, she was a tremendous United States Supreme Court
3: Justice. Absolutely. Mm-hmm. And then we went to the next one, too, Sonia Sotomayor.
0: Yep.
3: And we liked her. We had a young woman address her abuelitas and talk about reading. And that, she said, kids ask her, how do you get to be a Supreme Court Justice? And she said, read. And it was really that, about education. So no, that was our focal point.
2: She's become a powerhouse. She's become a person of great stability.
1: Mm-hmm.
2: She is the epitome of her ethnic background in the best possible way. And she, again, has achieved greatness, unlike several others on the court, which I'm sad to say. But she's achieved real greatness as a jurist and as a highly regarded member of the United States Supreme Court.
3: Thank you for bringing that up, but she's staying the course for women.
1: I think that she's actually the conscience of the Supreme Court.
2: Yeah.
1: And here's another fact that maybe a lot of people don't know. She's a writer of children's books.
0: How
2: she
0: interesting.
2: Published some, I think she's published some mm-hmm. That's wonderful. Oh, yeah, she's published some children's books. Okay, Arthur.
0: I know this is a great conversation, but we can't forget we're also on the radio, right?
2: Okay. Oh, yeah. KNSJ, Talk of the Town, City Heights, two wonderful guests. Arthur, next.
0: Yeah. So there's a great quote here by Kamala Harris, who, you know, unfortunately was kind of part of like the controversy of the 2020 election and everything. But say what you will about her administration or whatever, there's a great quote here.
2: You mean
0: here.
2: The 2024 election?
0: Oh, that's right. Right.
2: Yeah.
0: Sorry. Sometimes, like, my dyslexia also affects
2: you. Don't have. He doesn't have dyslexia.
3: I knew I liked you.
0: Great quote here from her, which is, what I want young women and girls to know is you are powerful and your voice matters. What a great thing to really make sure that young women and girls know that they can be vice president, you know, that they can be an astronaut, that they can be whatever. So who do we have? A lot of great slides. And by the way, if you're listening to us right now on Talk of the Town, you got to go check out this YouTube video. So if you're just joining us, would you mind reminding me the name of it? What do you search on YouTube?
3: Women talk,
1: women of history.
0: Perfect. So then we've got, let's see, it looks like...
3: It was funny, somebody wanted to call it Women in History. I said, no, of.
0: Yeah, I love that.
3: It was really, for me, particular. I wanted it that way.
0: Beautiful. So the next chapter is titled Building Bridges to the Future. How would you sum up who's going to appear in that chapter?
1: These are the young and upcoming women who are leading the way into the future.
0: Anyone that you can think of off the top of your head who just kind of springs to mind?
1: Have in there. The dancer. Who's the dancer?
2: Arthur, let us cheat. Tell us.
0: We will, but it's kind of, I have to scrub through the video, so it's not the most elegant. So if there's anybody that just,
3: Know. I actually, one of the things that I got such a kick out of is the woman I had double cast, because she did Megan Rapinoe and also Greta Thunberg, and she's one age, she's not two, and it was really great. I said, so sit on a stool and talk like you're young, and that's exactly.
2: So who are those two people?
3: That was Megan Rapinoe, Greta Thunberg.
2: And who are they?
3: Megan Rapinoe is the world soccer star, and who changed and now gets equal pay, and Greta Thunberg is the climate activist.
2: Oh, the young lady.
3: Yeah, okay. Right, and everybody wanted to make her a problem because she had these views, and she just stood by her belief.
0: So Megan Rapinoe is talking right now. And, you know, and I don't want to spoil everything because our listen, you know, you got to go check out this video yourself. There's so much good stuff here. And then, yeah, some other young stars, Misty Copeland.
3: She's kind of
0: that who you were thinking of?
1: Yes, okay.
3: A dancer.
2: She's a dancer? What type of dancer?
1: Ballet. And I hadn't heard of her before this project. She actually didn't start learning ballet until she was a teenager.
2: Is she U.S.?
1: Yes. She's from California, actually.
3: Yeah.
0: In 2015, she became American Ballet Theatre's first African-American principal dancer in the company's 75-year history. That's pretty
3: And
0: that's
3: she's
0: pretty
3: an
0: special.
3: Athlete, so they're used to very lithe bodies that glide and not are not athletic. And so she was the first one to sort of break through that stereotype.
1: And you should read out her quote.
0: Sure.
1: Her quote is excellent.
0: Start unknown, finish unforgettable.
3: That's pretty good, right?
0: Amazing.
3: So I think what was so fascinating with me is with all of us, we all had a chance to pick who we wanted and worked it out, and nobody had a fight. This was the easiest project I've ever been involved with because we all had a chance to say something that was important to us. So we were satisfied with that. Weaving the story together, that was the history. That was the fun part. She was the researcher. The art really gives you the visual. That's BJ Lane. And
2: BJ Lane is?
3: She's an artist, a well-known, recognized
2: Here
3: artist.
2: Here in San Diego?
3: She's in Fallbrook.
2: Are you living in Fallbrook, too?
1: San Diego.
2: Yeah.
3: Yeah. So we don't hold that against
2: you. By the way, you know, when you watch the video, the old schoolhouse, you know, oh, Fallbrook, oh, God, you know, I don't know.
3: Agriculture.
2: The right-wingers. But it's not true. Fallbrook is a really charming community. It has its diversities, you know, some people that you might enjoy more than others. But tell us about that schoolhouse, because that is so, I was looking at Maine or something up in New England.
3: It's the Rush Schoolhouse. I believe it was founded in 1878, burned down, and it was rebuilt. And it was the founders of our town were the Rush family from Rochester, New York, actually French-Canadian. So it became, how do you pronounce the name? I called the linguist at one of the colleges, so people stopped calling it the wrong name. I have a friend whose grandmother married a Rush, and it's Leish. But everyone to call it Retchie. Anyway, they established a school where all populations blended in their learning. And there's still some Native American people whose family members went to school there. So you had egg workers and indigenous people and people from Mexico and people from everywhere who came to make that area of the country one of the best growing areas. And California, the fifth largest economy in the world, as I understand it, they were all part of it. And it was a willingness and requirement to learn.
0: Amazing. And so if you're just joining us, we have Nancy Hines-Glazer and Patricia Watts here with us talking about their wonderful documentary that they just recently produced. Nancy, you had mentioned, you know, that this was one of the easiest projects you had to work on as far as collaboration. Can you tell us about maybe a time that wasn't true? Maybe some of the more challenging projects you've had in the past?
3: As a nurse and a rehab counselor, working with clients, attorneys, doctors, you know how it is.
0: Sure.
3: When somebody's injured or the attorney wants to represent them well. That's basically what I was saying. It's a difficult thing to, gotcha. Your job requires talking to people who don't want to talk to you. So this was really willingness. Everybody came forward with an idea. And to me, I just expected fights or people would think women fight. Well, they don't.
2: Where did
3: just
2: you guys meet?
3: Go ahead.
1: Well, I met Nancy.
2: No, I don't mean, where did you, I don't mean meet each other. Where did you all meet to work all this out in over 3 months?
3: On Zoom, and it was over 3 months' time, and we shared a lot. And
2: Did you have an opening?
3: We had a premiere originally in 2021.
2: Did everybody show up for that? Or?
3: Yeah, pretty much so. And then we've had a couple of other showings. Our objective is to get it into the schools, in middle school, in high school, and because the purpose is education. And we start to lose the stories. And they're already starting to be altered. And that was the point. We cannot let that happen. It took too much time to do this. So the challenge wasn't here. The challenge was willingness. And once you got everybody lassoed, we did pretty... They hated Zoom, but wouldn't you say you were one?
2: Well, no Zoom is better than...
0: Then nothing.
1: Nothing.
0: Yes.
1: Nothing.
0: Well, much like Susan B. Anthony and Elizabeth Cady Stanton, it sounds like you guys had kind of a brains and hands and feet relationship. So, Patricia, you were a journalist for a really long time in Alaska. Can you kind of tell us a little bit about that and maybe how the skills you learned there led you to be a researcher like you're doing?
1: Well, when I was a journalist, I was mainly an editor, not a writer. I had to know my stuff, you know, know when things didn't look right, and work on deadline. I'm really good about working on deadlines, and I worked in a lot of different areas of the world and with different cultures. You know, I worked at the Fairbanks Daily News Miner for 10 years. But I also got familiar with the Hawaiian culture when I worked in Honolulu at the newspaper there, and I worked in a couple of small town Texas papers, the one in Bryan College Station, and the one in Huntsville, Texas, which is where the death house is. You know,
2: wasn't there a famous leader, a female leader, in Hawaii?
1: Queen Liliuokalani, Kalani, yeah. Who was a composer and a proponent.
2: Did she
1: of
2: make
1: education.
2: It into the list?
1: Yes, there. Yes,
2: Arthur.
0: She was the last monarch of Hawaii, right? And she advocated for suffrage for Hawaiian natives.
3: Right.
0: That's equal, pretty fantastic.
3: Yeah, she Aloha Oi.
1: And she the wrote the song Aloha Oi. You've heard that song.
3: The famous Hawaiian.
2: Maybe. What's
1: Aloha Oi.
2: Will, let's get some
0: ukuleles in here.
3: We do have, AAUW has the ukuleles. I'm sure they'd be glad to come back.
0: Are one of you?
3: No. They've asked me to stay off. So.
4: Who's our next one?
0: I think we were kind of getting towards the end there. Cool. Did we have any other, were there anybody? There's lots of great slides.
3: Right.
0: You know?
3: The Lucinda Ahern, who just resigned.
1: Of New Zealand
3: as the prime minister. Did she resign? Pretty remarkable.
2: Yes. Why did she resign?
1: What I had read was that she had said that the trolling and the attacks and the death threats were just too much for her to continue.
2: Who was she giving her death threats?
3: Everybody. It didn't matter.
1: Who didn't agree with her.
3: Yeah, anyone who didn't agree with her didn't want a woman to begin with. She was somewhat progressive, spoke for women.
1: She got through New Zealand through COVID.
2: And she was very adept, very insightful, because she brought a scientific know-how to the problem. So who's the head of New Zealand now?
3: I really wish I knew.
1: It is a man, I know that, but I can't recall.
3: I don't know. Sorry.
2: Do you think the world would be better if men didn't serve in political office for a decade? Would it be a better world?
1: I think that's kind of a blanket statement.
2: I mean, no, it's a very blanket statement. I'm just saying. Generally speaking, if we had all women government for just a decade, 10 short years, and I say that somewhat to be provocative, but I'm asking it as a serious question. What would life be like? Because that's the way it was for, decades, centuries, really decades with men. It was only men that were elected. So what would it be like to have, like some of my African-American friends, they have gone to schools like Morehouse, and they say, do you know what it's like to be in an environment where everybody else looks like you?
1: Yeah.
2: I said, I do. But I mean, but that's not, I get it. I get it. I get it. But so what about that? What if it was basically, we have a Mexican president that's Mexican, a woman. So what would it be like? What would it be like if we had Hillary Clinton? Clinton, in her recent memoir, she organizes around Joni Mitchell. I don't know if you like Joni Mitchell or not.
1: Yes,
3: nuts about her.
2: And one thing I was thinking about is this. Okay, so Hillary Clinton actually was a legitimate Christian, not a phony Christian, not an exploiting Christian, not a, give me a bunch of money because God told me to tell you to give it to me. And she. She, in her memoirs, each chapter is after a Joni Mitchell lyric or song. And in her memoirs, she talks about how she was with the Methodist kids, Methodist.
3: NYF, yeah, she was a youth.
2: A youth. And so she and her friends got together many, many years later, and they got on a boat and on the East Coast, and they floated down there. And I was thinking to myself, you know, if she would have said that, or if it would have been a guy who said, well, you know, I got with my high school football team guys, and we all got together, and you know, that would be something that would, oh, God, really? That's really, okay. But for some reason, men can't dial into the idea of the culture of a Hillary Clinton getting with, sincerely, her lifelong friends, and to really appreciate what that means to be able to sustain a relationship. Yeah.
3: Through
2: over
3: the years.
2: Many years, yeah. So, I mean, and to have grown together, to have visited with one another, to have shared in each other's tribulations, and that's what I'm getting at. I think that men, I mean, there's been a lot of good leaders, a lot of good, obviously good male leaders, no doubt about it. But men, I mean, they just don't seem to be able to value that type of stability.
3: Bond. It's
2: bonding,
3: a different bond.
2: Bonding.
3: It's
2: okay.
3: Not sport.
1: I think there is bonding through sports, and I think it's a great way to bond. But to your original question of would this be a better thing if there were only women in charge?
2: For a decade.
1: This is what I think. I think that would actually go against the way women work, because women are inclusive. And I'll tell you why we're inclusive, because when you're not at the top all the time, you have empathy, and you have to figure out a way to negotiate and protect yourself and protect other people. When you're at the top all the time, when white males, no offense, but you know what I'm talking about, white males, you have no reason to change the system. Why should you? You're at the top. But the people who have not been at the top, who have not been able to share the power, they have found ways to negotiate and think about other people and bring other people in. They're not trying to be exclusive and keep anybody out. So that's why I don't think the all women thing would
2: well,
1: really
2: see,
1: work.
2: I'm not so much saying all women.
3: Experiment.
2: Yeah. I'm not saying necessarily all women. I'm just saying no men.
3: I see. That's
1: okay.
3: Funny.
1: Okay. Well, I think women would want the give and take. We
3: exactly.
1: just want the
2: all right.
1: equal
2: and
1: power.
2: And that's a very, very good point. My only point that I'm trying to make to you is that it was okay from the founding of this country, all men are created equal,
1: mm-hmm.
2: until 1920 or so, when women got the right to vote. That was okay. That was okay. Everyone said, see, that's okay. You know, we have Susan B. Anthony and others that said we want to be able to vote. But I guess what I'm saying is I think that really messed things up.
3: The women's right to vote?
1: Yeah.
2: No.
3: No. No, you know, it was tied in also with the Women's Christian Temperance Union.
2: Well, that's true.
3: So that was peeling that away to make it separate, and also the right for African Americans to be free and vote. It was all tied in together. And
2: yeah.
3: There was a lot of inner battling, just how do we make the loudest noise and make it happen now, because the rest will come later.
2: We are featuring women historians. We had a wonderful Pulitzer Prize-winning historian, women historians who wrote Native and Native Lands.
0: Native Nation by Catherine Duvall.
2: Okay. Native Nations. Okay. Native Nations. Native.
0: Stranger in a Strange Land. That's a...
2: No. What's the actual title?
0: Native Nations.
2: Native Nations. Okay. And she won a Pulitzer Prize. And this kind of, you know, so we did some research, and we found that Oxford University has a list of what the top 10 female historians. Uh-huh. And so Marie is trying to help us get as many of them on as we can. And one of them is a writer for the New York Times, and she is a history professor at Harvard.
3: Interesting.
2: Yes.
1: Jill Lepore.
2: Yes.
1: Yes, I've read her These Truths.
2: Yes.
1: Excellent.
2: And she and our point is, we're not just trying to feature, oh, isn't it nice we have women car drivers and women, you know, quarterbacks, and now, you know, no, that's not our point. Our point is they bring a different, really exciting insight into American history. She wrote American History Course, and she writes and she says, look, it was always where the woman stays home and takes care of the family, and the husband was at the office as a workshop. And then the husband would started going out and drinking after work. And then the husband would come home after drinking after work and beat the wife. Mm-hmm. And the women got together, and that's what the temperance movement started. Mm-hmm. And then they got together with the employer. Actually, the employer actually aligned themselves with the women because they didn't want their guys, you know, drinking all over the place. And this is the history that I'm reading. And I'm thinking, okay, that is really good. I'm not saying it never was mentioned by any of our great, wonderful American male historians that wrote American Survey books. But I just thought, God, this is really, really good. And then like with the Native Nations book, you know, it was so incredible. Arthur, what'd you get out of that, Native Nations?
0: Well, the first thing that I got out of it is just how mysterious those indigenous populations in this country were. And because we have such in-depth understanding of European history and Greek history and, you know, thousands of years of history. But here we all are kind of walking around ignorant of the people who used to live here. I mean, we have silly kind of stereotypical ideas of, you know, feather headdresses and things. But this book really just went into just the immense detail and just how complex as people they were. I mean, they had customs and science and all this stuff that has been buried and forgotten. And we just, you know, the Europeans came in and just kind of took over. And here we are, you know.
2: So what's the future for women? What's the future for American University Women, your organization, the big picture? What's happening, you know, life after Trump? I keep telling everyone, Don't waste any more time thinking about him. Just think about how we're going to build afterwards. And what you're all thinking?
3: Well, you know, it's a fairly activist group that's changed, morphed through time. I find that's the platform for me. We're involved in policy change. We call our legislators. There's planned times to do that. And I think the future might be brighter because of it, AUW. I'm having a rough time seeing the future is bright right now, but I'm a little jaded. So
4: all you have to do is count to four.
3: What does that mean, 4 years?
4: No, it means 3 years is over, and now the fourth year is you've got something to look forward to, hopefully.
3: I think AAUW represents an organization that's not going away anytime soon because our focus is education and sending girls to college, especially those that would never have an opportunity otherwise. That's how Marie Curie got her first ounce of radium.
0: Do you have younger, like, students who participate in AAUW or outreach?
3: Yes, we do.
0: Can you tell us about that?
3: It's a mentoring program.
0: Oh, amazing.
3: One of the few in the country, as I understand it. In fact, BJ Lane, the artist, is with one of them right now who's an artist. Mm. So mentoring the next generation to teach them to have a voice. We have speech tracks so they learn how to research a subject and talk in front of a group, and they win prizes. And then we have science camp, which is called Tech Trek for middle school, and the girls have to compete. They have to write an essay. It's a pretty big deal to be part of it. So I'm hopeful in that regard. But
0: amazing.
3: I didn't mean to talk so long, Patricia.
1: No, that's okay. I was going to say that I went to an all girls high school.
4: Where?
1: In San Antonio, Texas, and I think that it was one of the best experiences of my life because it allowed me as a girl to speak up in class, to get attention from my teachers, to not be competing with students who had deeper voices, not be shrinking into the background because I was afraid of looking too smart in front of a boy I liked. It is just a wonderful experience for girls, and I don't think that an all-boys school has the same impact.
5: Because we all have deep voices, and we all...
1: Well, because you all have a certain power base and expectations you can expect to meet, whereas girls are running behind. And this was in the 60s, so it was a great time to be able to speak out politically, to give your opinions. I had a very progressive school. It was a Catholic all-girls school, But we had sex education. We had political discussions. We had film class.
2: What was the denomination of the sisters?
1: They were Ursuline.
2: Ursuline. Where did that come from? Because a lot of times, you know, the Catholic, I went to all Catholic everything as well. And, you know, sometimes they were a little bit more conservative, shall we say?
1: Yeah, well, some of them were, but we had some young nuns who sort of took over.
2: They wanted the girls to be the girls.
1: Yeah, yeah.
2: Boys' schools, in all due respect to you, are fantastic too. I went to a Jesuit school, and to this day, I told my mom, I really, really appreciated the fact that she sent me there because it really changed my whole life, you know, to be with the Jesuits. And then our past Pope, he was a Jesuit, and then he sold us out and he became a Franciscan. Yeah. But that's all right, Father. Okay. All right. But let's do this. Let's talk about what's in the future. What are you hoping for these young women that are going to come up and get graduated out of school and you know, help to build your organization? What give me the vision of your future?
3: Mentoring and mentorship, consistency in helping them learn how to believe in themselves and speak to that. So it's not only enough to know you have value or to know your value. You have to be able to articulate it in a good way. And sometimes it's harder for girls. They have to navigate differently. So you have to be able to bob and weave a little bit. And I feel better about our future young girls through AAUW, other organizations, because that is the future, and right now I'm not feeling it, so I spend my time thinking about what's next. And Patricia, I don't know, I think what we did here has value as a tool, and that's the hope, is that girls will see all these other people who did all this stuff, and we can too.
1: Yes, I think that our generation took women to a certain level, and I don't think we're going back. I think that we created a momentum, and that gives something for the young women to run with. And they have so many more skills now that we didn't have, and avenues that weren't open to us. We didn't even have laws about sexual harassment. That wasn't even a thing. It wasn't even a term.
3: Right. You were allowed to not hire someone because they might get pregnant.
1: Yeah.
3: That seemed to
5: crazy.
3: Be the one.
1: So I think it's like handing over a baton, and we really do need good leaders. I really can't think of one particular person right now in our country who is a leader that people would get behind.
0: Man or woman, frankly.
1: Right.
0: You know, frankly.
2: So, Arthur, let me ask you, Arthur. So with the what you see out there, you know, we have the Charlie Kirk vision of what women are like, and then we have these guys that are so hateful and
0: yeah.
2: I can't figure out what to do because the girls won't go out with me because, you know, it's my internet. I just aren't any good at the internet.
0: Yeah, they call those men involuntarily celibate.
2: Okay, but the point is, and I don't mean to make fun. I don't mean to make fun. I think about the movie Godfather, and I want to shake them and say, and so act like a man. Okay. I don't mean to make fun of it. I really don't mean to make fun. But
0: what's the word on the street?
2: Why are the guys acting like that, Arthur? And I think you're in the best kind of position to help us with that.
0: I'm going to take that as a compliment. And, you know, just like how you guys had discussed that there didn't used to be a term for sexual harassment, right? The culture that we exist in has changed so much where, you know, women are allowed to have a voice now and are allowed to have the right to not be gawked at and made to feel, you know, inferior or objectified in the workplace. And I think that the phenomenon that you might be seeing or describing is when you're accustomed to privilege, equality feels like oppression. And so a lot of young men who kind of maybe, you know, as recently as like the 80s, I mean, you could ask your secretary to wear a shorter skirt at the office or whatever it was, you know, whatever inappropriate thing you wanted to say. You know, if young men aren't experiencing that now, and now they're having to face this reality of equality, it might feel like oppression to them. And mm-hmm. then, and here they are now acting like they're victims and, you know, the make America whatever again. I don't know. So yeah. that's kind of what I see.
3: Make America Billy Bob. If you watch, I don't know if you've been watching the Landman or if you've watched Mad Men, but it gives you quite a, why film is important, why some of our shows are important. It is an educational tool if you want to extract from it. Just can't get too sucked up into it or you lose the message. I'm not a good Landman person because if you've seen the show or not, but I'm not a Billy Bob fan. And every guy I know loves Billy Bob. So there is a different viewpoint. I was interested in your question to him because I worry. And there are now lessons on how kids can talk to their parents and the parents can talk to their kids and mano a mano so guys can talk and have the talk. There are obstacles in the way, and I'm not quite sure if it has to do with technology. I'm not really sure why that's happening. We need an American Association of University Men, I think.
2: Mm-hmm. Well, you know, I think that's really important because when we look at the hostility or this, or I want my husband to tell me what to do.
3: I went, who said that?
0: There's a sentiment out in the world. There is a small sentiment out there that still exists.
2: Well, it's not small. Charlie Kirk's wife said, I want my husband to tell me what to do.
0: It's called trad wife, traditional wife values, where there are conservative women out there who still value that. And I mean, it's not some major massive movement, but there are women like Erica Kirk.
2: Well, they say that there is. They say
0: and there are. Yeah, so Charlie Kirk, I'm not sure how familiar you are with him. But yeah.
2: Trump got elected with support for that type of level of support.
0: Sure. So there is that type of conservative mindset that does exist out in the world. It's hard. Mm-hmm. I mean, I can look up statistics, so we're not just shooting at, you know, so we're not just grabbing at smoke.
2: Look at that. But I was watching Fox this morning, and yesterday they had the Right to Life marches in Washington. I don't know how many people actually showed up. But then they had, and yes, and I, we're there, and the vice president said, you know, he joins the cause because people, these young people should be having children. And by the way, I'm mm-hmm. going to have our fourth child. And then I'm a mother too. And here's what you should do. You should meet someone. You should get with God, and then you should get married and you should start having as many children as you can. And I'm thinking to myself, okay. That certainly have a right to do that, but why?
0: I found an article here on ABC News. This is from June of 2024, and the headline is, quote, trad wife lifestyle trends on social media and the internet is divided. And I'll just read you like the first couple of lines. Content featuring trad wives, women who value being a traditional wife, subscribing to homemaking and conventional gender roles, has flooded social media in recent years. And as the trend rises, American women are facing more scrutiny over their lifestyle choices. And there's a whole article there, but it does exist. And from what, you know, the little AI blurb said that it's not a major social cultural shift. It is a small but vociferous movement.
3: With a little bit of men to support it.
0: I bet.
3: That's really the challenge, is getting outside of that power.
2: Yeah. Fox News, they're just a drumbeat. They just drumbeat, no matter what happens, no matter what Trump does, no matter what. I mean, the right to life, so-called, they were celebrating Roe v. Wade mm-hmm. going down. Oh, and, you know, Trump gets all the support because the people that he put on the Supreme Court who lied during their testimony and said that they would follow precedent really didn't. And so now we don't have, you know, we're making such progress. I mean, you know, the point, I guess, is this. We don't have as many people coming up, but many people as being born as we need to keep all of our systems going in place, like, for example, Social Security. But that's where immigration and things like that have helped out in the past and are helping, would and can and will be helping out in the future. And so the idea is that people come here and they have their children and then they get acclimated to the system and they become Americanized. And, you know, the next thing you know, they're driving around with, you know, just like all the other kids and fitting in. And, you know, so part of our secret of our success has been immigration. And President Kennedy used to celebrate it. Mm-hmm. People, you know, used to say, my gosh, you know, if you look at these immigrants, they're doing more work. They're doing, complaining less, you know, pay more taxes than they get back. So that's, you know, kind of a reality that we are right now, is that there's, you know, we're not going to, I don't think we're going to go to where, you know, it's back to Ozzie and Harriet the traditional, what did you call it, Arthur?
0: Trad wife.
2: The trad wives. I don't know. Maybe we are. I don't know.
1: I think that language drives belief. And just saying traditional, that's a positive word, right?
0: Yeah, sure.
1: You don't want to be anti-traditional.
0: Right.
1: So why don't we say medieval wife or whatever? Why don't we say...
0: Subservient wives, wench.
1: Yes, that's good.
0: Yeah.
1: And the same thing with the right to life movement. Okay, what a great
0: brand.
1: Yes.
0: Yeah.
1: Pro life.
0: Yeah.
1: We're pro life. So the other side must be pro death, right?
0: Yeah.
1: But it gets stuck in our head, and that's the way we start thinking of it, and it gets passed on to journalists, and they start using it over and over and over and over again. And it's not.
0: And now we're not just reading newspapers anymore.
2: You know what? And we're so pro-life that we're arresting 5-year-olds in Minneapolis.
3: With the damage they've done. Yeah.
2: You know, there's a different ICE going across the country right now. And it's an ICE that is so powerful that it's actually putting the brakes on the other ICE for a while, which I thought was kind of, poetic justice in a way.
3: Right. Is that okay? Will you be showing the cover?
0: Sure, we can. Absolutely. I mean, so
2: we have about 5 minutes left.
3: Okay.
2: It's all yours. It's all yours.
3: Know,
2: why don't you interview each
3: you
2: other?
3: Talk.
2: Interview each other.
3: Well, okay. So, Patricia.
2: That's what you did.
3: That's how we met. And the truth of the matter is, it was an easy fit. There was not a problem.
1: Yes.
3: Finding the people that were willing to just go with it, that was amazing, too. And so these were friends, right? And then finding someone who could be Frida Kahlo. That was through Sonia Sotomayor, our character. And it was just this and that, and everybody was game. We came for it. I think that this experience has given me a shot in the arm to continue the work that was started by all these other people.
1: So. I think that we got as much, if not more, from making this film than we hope to give to other people. And I want to say that at the beginning, Nancy's the one who had the vision that this was going to work. I really didn't want to do this. when Nancy came to me and said, "Oh yeah, you're a writer, and we want you on this, and we're going to make this movie," and I thought, I've never made a movie before. I don't know how to do this. I can't do this. I can't do it. Can't do it. But then I came to see that it was going to be like making enchiladas. You're going to chop the onions. You're going to chop the tomatoes. You're going to roll the tortillas. You're going to make the sauce. We found people, or Nancy found people, who all had a unique talent. And all of us were exactly what we needed, and nobody stepped on anybody's toes. It was great.
0: You know what I would love to see? I would love to see your mentees follow in your footsteps with documentary work like this. Like, assign them, you know, unless this is already something that's happening.
3: Well, it is right now. We're doing a presentation for our speech track, and this year they've changed the nature of it. It used to be whatever they wanted to talk about, and they had to learn not how to say amen on, you know, and they're allowed to use a simple card but not a script. And this year it's who's in a career that you think you'd like to be in. Research that person, living or past.
0: That's great.
3: So that it becomes real for you and you're seeking a career.
0: That is
3: and
0: great.
3: And that is, I'm a vocational counselor, so that really gets my juices going, because when we were young girls, it was like, whatever, I don't know what I'm going to do. You had a choice. Three.
1: Well there were only, certain things
3: secretary,
1: you could do.
3: Nurse, teacher.
1: Right.
2: Well, you know, that's so important. I think that's super important because that's something that men need, young men need. That would be very helpful to them to have some mentors. But you see, that's the point. The women will reach out to the younger generation and unselfishly bring them along. But the men, some men would, but maybe not to the extent, and there it lies the problem, is it's a selfishness.
0: Well, it's just like Patricia was mentioning earlier, that when you kind of are accustomed to being on the fringes or maybe not in the on the throne, you develop that compassion where you want to empower other people in your community to kind of achieve and
2: but why is it, why isn't that a good thing for men to do though?
0: Well, because men are they're already
1: on
0: there.
1: Top. They're yeah, on yeah. Top.
2: but not according to what we're reading now.
1: That's not so.
3: She's here to tell you. I think really our generation of men that are now husbands and dads had a difficult time with their dads because of the war. So the war is always impacting the next generation as well as the current one.
2: You mean
3: so
2: the Vietnam War?
3: Huh?
2: The Vietnam War?
3: Yes, in particular. But World War II, you know, the interaction of son who comes, you know, dad comes home and they don't know him and they scream and cry and run out of the room.
0: Yikes.
3: And the language is missing about how to talk about things because you learned how to not talk while you're hurting somebody.
0: Well, that's a perfect, not talking is kind of unfortunately a perfect place for us to end our show. It's been an absolute pleasure having you both on, Patricia and Nancy. Yeah. For everyone listening, please go look up Women Talk on YouTube. It is
3: Women of History.
0: Women of History. Women of History, not Women in History.
3: Yes.
0: Women of History, Women Talk. It has been a pleasure. Thank you so much, Dad, for having me.
3: Thank you.
1: Thank you for having us.
3: No, appreciate it.
2: Thank you very much for tuning in.
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8: Eli Schell with the L.A.-based Sidewise Studios. Thank you for being on the Screenwriter Show.
9: Yes, absolutely. Thank you so much for having me, Gail.
8: You describe yourself as a creative executive with 15 plus years of building and scaling branded content as well as IP, original IP, which is great. So you know what you're doing, right? And we want to talk about it. So tell us a little bit about what you do there.
9: Yeah, absolutely. Thank you, Gail. Yeah, so I've been producing content generally with brands for the majority of my career here. I worked with a lot of tech brands when I was up in the Bay Area, and then I moved down here to LA just about a year and a half ago, where I was producing in-house. I was in-house at a company, that company is Zenni Optical, where I helped build a studio there. And I left that position in July, and I just jumped right into this vertical series in-house. I think you kind of see where this is going. It was sort of based on my own experience, kind of being on both sides of the equation. I've done sort of agency adjacent production, and I've done in-house. I've been a freelancer. I've been creating generally video, but photo and audio as well for over 15 years for a number of organizations, starting in sort of the nonprofit and education sector, then moving into tech. And, then more commercials and branded content for e-commerce. That's just a quick smattering of a 15-year-long career so far.
8: Right. So you're basically, you are good at branding, and you have this in-house, this vertical that you've created that is really hot, by the way. I love it. It's hilarious. It's irreverent. It's just, it's funny. You know,
9: Thank you so much.
8: Breaking the fourth wall, the one woman who breaks the fourth wall all the time. Actually, they all do. It's crazy. If you haven't seen it, you got to check it out. And it's actually on Instagram and TikTok, right? Do you have it up on YouTube as well?
9: I do have it up on YouTube. So on Instagram and TikTok, it's its own channel. It's just @inhouse_show. And then on YouTube, I've created, my new studio, Sidewise Studios. And the plan here is that I'll be making a number of different series. So I placed in-house in the Sidewise Studio channel. So if you are on YouTube, go to Sidewise Studios at Sidewise Studios, and you'll see the full playlist there. And you know, honestly, YouTube, I mean, Instagram and TikTok have been great, but I'm seeing the best retention on YouTube, and I really feel that's because YouTube is a platform that people go to. It sits between Instagram and TikTok, and then like regular TV. It is a little bit of a lean back experience with YouTube. You're going there to sit and watch something rather than like quickly swiping through, you know, video after video like you do on Instagram and TikTok. So I've seen a lot of the sort of the best engagement and retention there on YouTube, but Instagram has been great, and TikTok's a lot of fun. You know, we get a lot of views from TikTok, but it's a little bit more like, I can tell people are just like checking it out and then moving on, you know, versus the sort of kind of series love that we're getting on Instagram and YouTube.
8: That's very interesting, because YouTube, you know, it's the biggest thing in the world, right? I mean, YouTube has been the big thing.
9: Exactly.
8: How long are your shows?
9: So episodes are somewhere between a minute and a half to 2 minutes long. You know, it's on a sort of longer side for vertical episodes, but I just found that that's really the sweet spot to tell sort of a full story. That's where one way that in-house, and I think more generally branded content on social media, I think it lives in a slightly different world than verticals, micro drama episodes, if you will, that live on the app, you know, the drama box and the real shorts and, you know, my drama, stuff like that. You know, those apps are, you know, they'll cut in the middle of the scene. They'll at the height of the emotion, which is great for engagement. You want those people to keep watching those episodes versus these episodes are somewhat self-contained. You know, you can watch an episode. You don't have to have seen everything leading up to it. And that was a conscious approach that I took. I wanted people, if they just jumped in at episode 5, to generally understand what was going on and definitely laugh, you know, and enjoy what it was they were watching without a lot of context. And so I was really kind of riding that line of, you know, I want people to watch every episode, but if they do jump in the middle, that they're still going to enjoy it.
8: So let's talk about the vertical, because you shoot in vertical, right? 9:16, is that?
9: We do. We shoot in vertical. You know, there was a lot of discussion going into it. You know, on the commercial side, you know, where most of my career experience is, you know, we generally in commercials, you shoot high resolution horizontal and cut the vertical out of it. If you shoot at 4K, you can get a 1080 by 1920 vertical without losing any resolution. And so, you know, my DP and my producer and I, we had a lot of discussions about that, but I really wanted the flexibility that came with shooting vertical to allow me to reframe as needed. You know, a lot of my experience has been on the editing side. I produce, I direct, I edit, I write. I've kind of done, you know, the whole gamut of, you know, content creation. And so I've got a lot of technical knowledge, and I knew that I wanted to be able to zoom in as needed and to cut around easier. So we decided to go ahead and shoot vertical native.
8: Let's talk about shooting this. So I've heard it's 9:16. You just said 9:20. Is that correct?
9: I'm sorry. Yeah. So 9:16 is the aspect ratio. The actual measurements are 1080 by 1920. So that still is 9 by 16. That's the actual resolution.
8: Okay. All right. And so, because all of this, you know, for some of us that don't have your experience, it's kind of like, oh my God. Okay. So how am I going to write this story for a 9:16 or a 9:20 vertical shot? And to make sure that everything is purposeful, right? When you're writing, not only are you writing for the story and the content, but you're also writing for how it's going to be shot. And that is something that's kind of interesting that I'd like you to kind of address if you can.
9: Yeah, absolutely. You know, it actually has not a huge amount of impact on the writing itself. You know, the main focus when writing a vertical is to tell a great story. The main focus of writing anything is to tell a great story. Now, with a vertical, you understand what your boundaries are as far as it has to be, at the very most, it can be 3 minutes. After that, if it gets over 3 minutes, you're no longer, you can't put it up on TikTok, you can't put it up on Instagram, and you're going to lose engagement. You know, like, that's just a very long time to sit on one episode. So that's your first restriction right there. It's got to be under 3 minutes. So really, the reality is you need to keep it on the low side, 60 seconds, 1 minute, you know, but that minute and a half is really your sweet spot.
8: Yeah, the 90 seconds. Yeah, with the cliffhanger, exactly. in micro dramas, right?
9: Exactly. In micro dramas, that's going to be your cliffhanger. And you want people to, and when it comes to these sort of a little bit more self-contained stories or episodes, you do want people to keep coming back. So you want to tell a story overall. So like with In-House, this whole first season is pitch week. So that's a story that's going across every episode.
8: Which is so funny.
9: It's self-contained stories or episodes. You do want people to keep coming back. So you want to tell a story overall. So like with In-House, this whole first season is pitch week. So that's a story that's going across every episode.
8: Which is so funny.
9: So

0: other characters. So that one got a little crazy. And there's animation involved in that one. You know, we had to animate AI and create sort of a character. And luckily, I've been lucky enough to have a lot of great animators and motion graphics people in my life. And so I know exactly who to go to make that happen. And so, yeah, it was a lot of fun. But you know, going back to the question, it's like, it's got to be, you know, 90 seconds is your sweet spot. 2 minutes is totally fine. But anything over 2 minutes, it's getting a little long. And yeah, really, you know, whether this is on social media or on one of the apps, you got to keep the story moving. And, you know, when I wrote it, I knew that. But then when I cut it together, what I would do is I would cut the whole episode exactly like I imagined it. And then I would just come back ruthlessly. You know, I'm literally cutting out people breathing. You know, I like any sort of like dead space at all, you know, that's the moment for someone to swipe away. And so you don't want that to happen. So you've got to keep it moving. And that goes for writing and in production and in editing. And when we were in production, when I was shooting it, I just kept telling the actors, like, you know, these lines got to come right on top of each other. There's no room for dead space here. And then I cut it even tighter in the edit booth. So that's the one really big learning for me was exactly how fast you have to move in verticals in comparison to other work, even in comparison to a certain degree with commercials, but definitely in comparison to, you know, TV and film, where you've got a little room to breathe. There's no room to breathe. You have to keep that moving. And I saw it in my retention. You know, going back to YouTube, I could see, you know, exactly when people were dropping off of episodes. And some episodes, I was like, I don't know, I feel like this could have been a little faster. And then when I went and I looked at the retention, yeah, it could have been faster. There are people that were dropping off exactly when I thought they were. So the goal here is speed. And, you know, this is a comedy, so like keeping it moving fast is great. People are like, they're going to rewatch because they're going to be laughing through jokes and then want to come back and watch it again so they catch it. So, you know, just sort of the bottom line here is keep it moving. Whether you're writing or you're in production or you're in post-production, it's got to go fast.
1: And what structure do you use when you're writing this? Because are you using a three-act structure, basically the intro, the guts, and then the ending, the cliffhanger or whatever? You're not doing the cliffhanger because you're doing a little something different. But basically, what structure are you using? Or are you just pantsing it?
0: Yeah, you know, to a certain degree, there's some pantsing going on. but like, you know, I'm kind of, you know, I'm putting a little structure to the season, if not the episodes themselves, you know, but like, especially that, like the very first episode, you got to introduce people to this world, you know, and you got to do it as fast as possible. But really, it came down to that first episode is pretty much just an introduction to the team, you know, and so that is, you know, the very first part of the first act, you know, it's understanding the world, you know. But once we got past that first scene, you know, I knew the agencies that I wanted to pitch, you know, because the thing is, the agencies that are pitching this creative team, they're all based on sort of cliches of advertising agencies that I've come up with in my life, you know.
1: Right.
0: We've got the one, the agency who thinks that they're, you know, launching the next Apple product. And we've got the AI-focused agency. And we've got the influencer-focused agency. You know, there's, you know, and I just sort of took those cliches, took those sort of archetypes of agencies as I knew them, and then just heightened them. And that, you know, taking an archetype that people are somewhat familiar with, you know, people in marketing and creative are going to see exactly these, like, they're, oh, I know that agency, I know that influencer, you know, I know that, you know, the people who are so crazy about AI, you know, nothing against AI, you know, but like some people are really, really into it. And so that's what I want. I wanted people who were in the marketing and the creative industries, you know, at these brands to recognize, you know, themselves, their friends, their colleagues, the situation, you know, that sort of thing. So using the archetypes is really important. And I think that really applies to micro dramas as well. You know, they lean into the tropes.
1: Oh, absolutely. The tropes. Yeah. It's all about the tropes.
0: Exactly.
1: But it's
0: exactly
1: changing. But it is changing, Eli, isn't it? I mean, haven't you? I feel it. I know that Isabel Druin, I'm a student of hers, and she's like pushing this new frontier out there. And I think that it's going to stick because there are a lot of

0: people that want, you know, sure, you can have a microdrama, but it doesn't have to be the trope, you know, of DV or whatever. Yeah.
1: Right. You know, there's a lot of negative tropes out there. And I'm also a fan of Isabelle's, like, she's the best. And
0: Did you take her class, any of her classes?
1: I did not take her classes. I did read her book.
0: Yeah, the book.
1: Yes.
0: How to write a vertical series in 10 days.
1: And she really inspired me with that book. And so I went and I wrote the first 10 episodes of a new vertical drama, you know, and like, and so yeah, this one, I'm never going to keep comedy out of it entirely. You know,
0: I know, I can't either. I can't. Yeah.
1: Yeah. So, and I think it's good. I think like it's a nice counterpoint to the drama, you know, and I think as this space expands, we're going to get more, genres and to get back to what we were originally discussing is about tropes is like, again, there's negative tropes, but, there are tropes that people just kind of generally understand. You think about like the meet cute in a romantic comedy, right? You know, you've got that moment where the hero or the main character meets the love interest and they like bonk heads or whatever, you know, that's a trope as well. You know, that's a standard trope. So it's not always negative and it is helpful to have shortcuts that people will immediately understand what's going on in a genre or in a medium that moves as quickly as verticals do. It is nice to have those shortcuts, even within House, which is technically not a microdrama. I'm calling it a micro series.
0: I'm
1: using the mockumentary tropes. I mean, you know, the direct to camera address, you know, the like the quick asides, you know, people the sort of mugging the camera, you know, like the acknowledgement of that fourth wall, breaking that fourth wall. Understanding the aspects of the genre is key to writing anything. And then like, you know, I remember being told in art class back in high school, you know, like learn the rules so you can break the rules.
0: Absolutely. Right? Yep. So, that's exactly it. So what are you going to do with your microdrama?
1: Well, that's the $1 million question or the $1,000 question. Step one is to just, I've got the first 10 episodes written. I'm actually at episode 12 at this point, and I am, you know, I've taken the challenge of Isabelle's book, you know, of writing it in 10 days. So I'm just going to try to tear through this thing as quickly as possible.
0: Are you going to shoot it yourself, Eli? Have you thought about shooting it yourself?
1: That is the question. You know, right. The overwhelming majority of what I've done in my career, I have, I've done myself. Like I've handed some scripts to some others before, commercials, branded stuff, social video, a lot of social videos, some short films, stuff like that, you know, but the overwhelming majority, I'm a writer, director, and producer. And so like I write it and then I'm like, well, I got to go make it.
0: Right.
1: You know?
0: So, that's, like, and I think that's my girlfriend and I, my girlfriend who, yeah, screenwriting friend in New York, Sarah Therese, we have thought about like doing something regarding branding though, because branding is coming into the micro dramas. If you see that, there was one that I saw.
1: I do.
0: Yeah.
1: I do see that.
0: Yes.
1: Yeah.
0: And so this is the thing. It's like this concept that used, it's an antiquated one. I mean, that's, you know, the soaps really, Procter and Gamble, right? So from there, you know, is this something that you would consider doing since you know all about branding so that you might, I mean, it just seems like a, you know, a space that is available.
1: Yeah, absolutely. I am actually very excited about branded content and branded entertainment is sort of how I'm positioning this. You know, there is the Golden Pear affair that, you know, that Procter & Gamble did with their brand Native, which I watched about half of that and I really enjoyed it. It's fun. It's campy. It's cute. You know, and then there's been some smaller ones. Crocs did one for Valentine's Day.
0: Right.
1: I think it was real short. And there's another one. Oh yeah, there was this Christmas one with Maybelline, and those are fun. But those were like five episode series, and like that's great. But yes, I like to do a full series with a brand is, you know, that's a really fun way. I think my whole thing with branded entertainment is that, like, you know, your audience knows you're on social, you're on Instagram, you're on TikTok, you're swiping through, you're watching the fun thing, and an ad comes up and you cannot swipe away fast enough. It is just like,
0: right.
1: It's instinct at this point. You look down, and you see it's an ad, it's sponsored by blah, blah, blah.
0: Right, I'm done.
1: And you are, immediately you're done. And at the same time, because I've been on the other side of it, I also know that the cost to show you those ads continues to rise. It's not going down, it's not plateauing, it's just incrementally, it goes up. It'll dip a little bit in January, but then it climbs so much in Q4 that it never comes back down to where it was the year before, you know? So it's costing brands more and more to show you ads that you don't want to see.
0: Right. It's kind of crazy.
1: It's completely insane. And so in my mind, that leaves an opening for exactly what I'm hoping to do. Branded entertainment, you know? So there is, you can just sell to one of the apps. You can sell your finished series. I was on a call with a woman at DramaBox, and she was like, yeah, we'd love to see your finished 50-episode series. I'm like, okay, great. I'll just go make a 50-episode series really quickly. that's great. But, like, or you can do this branded content thing, and that's how I thought of in-house. And so what I hope to do with in-house moving forward is this next season is to partner with these forward-thinking brands. For brands who are saying, you know what, I'm tired of paying all this money on these commercials that people don't want to see.
0: And absolutely.
1: The other part of it is when they buy that ad, as soon as they turn off that ad disappears. You're not seeing that ad anymore. They're not showing it to anyone. It's no longer working for them. Versus if a brand were to work with me or one of the other micro series creators that are on specifically on social media,
0: right?
1: That episode is going to live forever.
0: Well, it becomes part of the series, and that's what we were talking about. And we think that the market is wide open for that. Perhaps we shouldn't be talking about it actually on here.
1: I know.
0: I don't want to talk about it anymore. But, you know, I just want to go back to the fact this fever pitch regarding vertical drama, micro drama, vertical reels, whatever you want to call it, reels. It is crazy. I wake up some mornings panicked. Do you experience that, or am I just like freaking out about it?
1: No, I absolutely do. You know, I started seeing this, you know, going back to July of last year, you know, I left my position at the brand I was at, and I was thinking about my next move, thinking about what I was going to do. And you know, I was online, and I started seeing these ads for these microdramas, and I thought, you know, what is going on here? What is it I'm actually looking at? And so I did the research, and this was just in 2025, and this, you know, there's a lot of folks, Isabel for one, you know, that have been in this space, you know, for a year to 2 years before that, or even much earlier.
0: I optioned 10 episodes last year for 1 year with this studio in New York. Nothing came of it, but I had a contract, you know, I didn't get any money for it, but they said, let us have this for a year. And so it was up in February, but it's crazy.
1: Oh,
0: yeah. It was crazy, but I didn't understand the format as much. I mean, I didn't have Isabel's book. I didn't have her class, and I was trying to just wing it with the samples that they sent me, but it was crazy. It was kind of like on the edge then, and now it's just like enveloped everything.
1: Indeed. And you know, so I was seeing these ads for these micro dramas, you know, and I went down the rabbit hole. I hadn't met Isabel, you know, and I was just sort of early days getting into the space. And what it proved to me, and the reason why I wanted to jump in, was people are interested and excited and ready for watching narratives on their phone. That is what, that is like the, yep, the seed of it all for me was, oh, people are finally watching stories on their phones. And I've been thinking about this for some time, you know, like in 5 years, in 10 years, in 20 years, are we all still going to be on our phones just yapping at each other, just looking, you know how it is, like you're on Instagram and it's like, here's an influencer, here's an influencer, here's an influencer. It's just that, it's just a person's face saying something, and then you go on to the next person's face saying something. And I was like, is this it? Is this all we can do, you know, with like all this technology? And because I'm a story person. I love scripted content. I watch movies. I watch TV, you know, and I was like, okay, we are finally at that moment. We are finally at that place where people are starting to watch stories on their phone. Now, I still had a lot of learning to do about like what a microdrama was, you know, and like, and the form of it and everything. But at the heart of it, it's still people want to watch stories on their phone.
0: Well, and they take their phone everywhere with them, right? And our world is so fast paced that you can't take your TV everywhere. You know, your laptop is one thing, but you can just flip your phone on and watch an episode between sips of your latte and then move on. You know what I mean? I mean, it's that quick. Exactly.
1: These micro moments, you know,
0: these little
1: moments. And you know, like you're pumping gas at the gas station, they tried to like put the screens in the gas pump, you know. I was like, I don't want to watch that's horrible, you know, like,
0: right,
1: let me pull up my phone, I've got, you know, 2 minutes to fill up my gas tank here, I'll watch a little something, you know, standing in line, all that sort of stuff. And so it is about taking advantage of those micro moments and telling amazing stories that people can jump into, go back to their regular life, you know, and then like they're on the bus home, okay, let's watch another couple of episodes, you know, whatever it is. So it's a gold rush, you know, right now. It's a land grab, I feel like, but it's not a gimmick. That's the one thing.
0: No,
1: isn't a gimmick.
0: No, it's not a gimmick. This is this is the real deal. And I think that the studios are now taking it seriously because they've seen their viewership. I mean, you know, and YouTube has grabbed a lot of that viewership as well. So, hey, listen, I want to ask you, there's going to be a Vertical Drama Market Festival in May up in LA. Are you going to that?
1: Yeah, that was the other thing. I went to the one back in September and that's where I really learned quite a bit. And yes, I'm very excited to attend again in May. And hopefully meet in person, like yourself.
0: I'll be there at Lux Studios. Yeah.
1: Great.
0: Yeah. It'll be fun.
1: Great.
0: It'll be fun to catch up with you in person. So listen, is there anything else you'd like to share with our listeners just, you know, about life in LA at Sidewise Studios and anything else?
1: Well, you know, I guess I would just, you know, of course, you know, the plug for In-House, like, go check out the show. It's on Instagram. It's on TikTok. It's on YouTube. You know, we crossed, you know, a million views across platforms.
0: Oh, my God. Congratulations.
1: Yeah. Thank you. And it's like, and that was definitely a great feeling. But, you know, what really excites me even more is more than just the views is the comments I get from people just saying how much they love the show, how much they're waiting for the next episode. You know, like,
0: it's fun.
1: That is what. Yeah. Thank you. That's what really heartens me. It's like, you know, someone said on a video the other day that I saw, you can buy attention, but you can't buy retention. You know, you know what I mean? Like, you can get people to see it, but it's the people who want to come back, people who want to keep watching, you know, and are excited for it. They're anticipating that next episode. That's what really gets me jazzed. Even more than the raw views. The views are nice, you know, but like, even more than that, it's seeing people's reaction to it.
0: Listen, Eli Schell, thank you for coming on the Screenwriter Show.
1: Absolutely. Thank you so much for having me.
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4: In parts one and two of this series, we introduced you to Mohana Sundari, a 39-year-old woman residing with her daughter in Chennai, India. Where we left off, Mohana was struggling to cobble together her income and was frustrated that she hadn't been able to create a lasting, profitable business. She decides to pursue driving an auto rickshaw professionally.
5: Many people, even in India, don't know that women auto drivers like Mohana exist, much less the challenges they face or what they dream of.
4: In Chennai, there are close to 100,000 autos, and 400 of them are driven by women. What's interesting is that at least twice as many women actually have a license and badge, but they're unable to drive because their husbands or in-laws don't approve.
5: In this final episode, Mohana shares what it's like to be an auto driver in a male-dominated industry and her path to becoming the president of a union focused on empowering women in non-traditional sectors. From the UCLA Labor Center, this is Rework. I'm Saba Wahid.
4: And I'm Veena Hampapur.
5: Mohana had a lot to learn about the auto industry, starting with how to pick up passengers.
6: It used to be that you could just park near a bus stand and get hired for rides. Now that's not possible. You have to register through ride-sharing apps like Ola or Uber. I borrowed 15,000 rupees, bought an Android phone, inserted a SIM, connected to Ola and Uber, and rented an auto to drive. I am telling you, I've driven all sorts of vehicles, but when I started driving the auto, my hand was in so much pain. In just 3 days, my hands had become completely sore with blisters all over. I was initially unaware of the logistics involved in picking up passengers. I would go and pick up customers from 2 to 3 kilometers away. Then the petrol would be consumed. Time would be wasted. I didn't know all this. When I was driving, I used to see all the auto drivers waiting in line. That's how I met other lady drivers. We had a WhatsApp group to help each other get rides. We began learning the right techniques to earn more doing peak hours. Having an auto stand is crucial because it provides a designated place for us to wait and connect with customers, and even a place to eat. But lady drivers haven't found a way to make that happen yet. Right now, we rely on Ola and Uber, which don't give us a proper spot. Wherever we go, we're told, move aside, move aside.
5: I was really surprised app companies like Uber were managing rides for auto rickshaw drivers.
4: Oh, me too.
5: That, of course, changes so many other aspects of the condition. So it might connect you to the passenger, but it also cuts into your take-home pay and her actual costs.
4: Other women drivers encouraged Mohana to take a salaried job with the M Auto company.
6: Someone came up with an idea to organize pickup and drop-off services, and we were all on board. But when the owner said we were incurring losses because the demand wasn't there, my team immediately started complaining about not getting paid. I decided to address the situation directly with the owner. I said, those who invest and do business, whether there is profit or loss, it's the owner who has to bear it. But we can see that we are not getting many rides. So 50-50, you give half the money you talked about. He just looked at me and then finally said, okay, I will give it. The other drivers all reacted. Why did you speak like that? You could have gotten all the money. I said, think about it reasonably. We did not have enough rides. Should we take all the money now?
5: When COVID hit, the auto industry was put on hold.
7: Tamil Nadu government has again declared total lockdown in the state capital, Chennai, and
8: rental cabs and auto rickshaws will not be allowed except for emergency services. Now, those who are found flouting
5: the M Auto owner reached out to Mohana with another opportunity.
6: I was approached to help provide food for those in need. I was happy to take on this work, even though I wouldn't get much payment. Because of coronavirus, everyone is sitting at home like jail inmates, right? I don't like staying at home. I was one of the few lady auto drivers during the lockdown. My landlord expressed concern about the risk of me spreading the virus. I asked, your son is also going out, right? Immediately he said, men go out to many places. My son has a government job. So I replied, only men can go out, right? And somehow they will not spread the virus. But when I go out, you say I will spread the virus. I said that to his face and left. During the COVID period, I found joy in helping others. I was working while others were not. I cooked with the vegetables I had and shared the leftovers with friends, especially those who were auto drivers in my area. It felt good to support them.
9: The limitations on the auto industry stemming from the pandemic were lifted, but Mohana was laid off from M Auto after business began to decline. She was back to driving a rented auto, and she felt disheartened.
5: The women drivers were contemplating forming a union to access better government support when an existing union reached out to them.
6: A union called CIT said they value women's participation and are willing to elevate us to leadership positions at the state level. I said, the ladies can be on their own. We don't need a gents group at all. If we go there, they'll talk about men, men, men. No matter how elevated we are, they will still say that we are just women and talk badly. In the end, our group did attend some meetings when invited, but beyond public appearances, like raising flags at events, we didn't really receive any actual support or benefits. The senior members suggested we officially register as a union without CIT. I was made the deputy secretary. I suggested many ideas, but I didn't know how to implement them fully. I often questioned the seniors' decisions, which created many clashes among us. During internal conflicts, people kept making promises but never followed through. Fear spread that if a union or welfare association existed, there would be no work. Men's groups tried to get the women to join them. We kept accepting help from NGOs who would use us, then returning what we got. Nothing was lasting.
9: It turned out that the union was not registered correctly, and the drivers would need to go through the process all over again. Mohana was frustrated on multiple levels.
5: We really saw her break out of kind of social, familial norms and oppressions. And then we see her journey in having to also deal with things like patriarchy and sexism in the workplace.
9: Yeah.
5: But now that fight, it's not just for herself.
9: One major point of contention was whether the union should be limited to auto drivers or open to women across industries. Mohana firmly believed in the latter.
10: பல இடத்துல வேலையில நான் வேலை செஞ்சேன்னு போட்டேன் பல பெண்கள் வந்து கஷ்டப்படுறாங்க தானே In
6: many fields, in many places where I worked, I saw that women are struggling, right? The thing we are doing should suit many women. An example is an auto driver, a Swiggy driver, workers at petrol bunks, in home nursing. I want to include all of them. That's my thought. In 2023, we celebrated Women's Day. There, we discussed the possibility of setting up Veera Pengal Munitra Sangam, VPMS, a progress union where many women would come in and transgender women would be included too. Eventually, we agreed to split up. I would run the progress union and others would handle the auto union. Soon, 120 people joined me. They liked my ideas of benefiting not just auto drivers, but others too.
9: Mohana expanded the union's outreach to women in the gig economy, including those working in sanitation, home nursing, and delivery services.
6: Whether it is a high-paying job or a sweeper's job or a driver's job or any level, there should be a feeling similar to saying, I got a government job, so I will have peace until I die. My goal is for women to get this feeling through the union. After 2 or 3 union meetings, I started thinking, why should Ola or Uber earn money by using us? We should also be the owners, not just the workers. If Ola or Uber charge 100 rupees for a ride, 20 or 30 rupees go as commission to them. We don't need that. Instead, as a cooperative, we can enter into contracts with the government or private companies and also own the vehicles. We can fund ourselves using our own resources.
9: Mohana starts thinking about the possibility of forming a cooperative in addition to the union. The union would be a way to fight for workers' rights, and the cooperative would give the drivers ownership over their work.
5: Winning contracts would mean not having to always deal with the rideshare companies or haggling over fares with passengers. The job would be more structured, with drivers having set schedules, wages, and benefits.
6: When an ambulance is running, it's men who are driving, right? If we go to a government office or an IT company, there is a vendor for driving. And they hire a male driver. So we women want to take part in that. By collaborating and getting involved in transport-related work, we can improve our livelihoods. I believe that if women from various fields come together in a cooperative, it can really make a difference. Right now, when we approach banks for loans, they often dismiss auto drivers. But if we form a cooperative, we can have a stronger voice. We can address everyone's needs and create better opportunities for all of us.
5: Everything Mohana does is always about building and building more.
9: Absolutely.
5: First, she supports a union for drivers and realizes it's got to expand. And so she expands it to other industries. Mm. She then works to build the Progress Union and is like, well, that's not enough. We should build a cooperative. So she pursues that.
9: Yeah. And in 2024, Mohana and her colleagues travel to Kerala to participate in a major pitch competition that's focused on cooperative entrepreneurship. Mohana shares the story of women auto drivers in Chennai and how creating a cooperative and an app for women drivers would help address their struggles.
6: We weren't expecting to win, since everyone had great plans with detailed systems, and we struggled with English. They selected 10 people, then 5, then 3, and then, to our surprise, we won first prize. Since winning, our members have gained a lot of confidence. They joke, it's okay, people in our town don't listen to us, but people from outside do. But within that joke, there's a lot of happiness. We've gone through so much in life. But despite all that, we achieved something like this. After winning the pitch competition, many auto drivers began joining us. We have just started to win, but we haven't finished winning yet. How to say it? Our thought to succeed is itself our victory, right? To even say I can do it. We don't know how far we will go, but we have confidence that we can do it.
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9: The majority of women driving autos in Chennai are single parents or sole breadwinners like Mohana. Driving gives them the opportunity to provide for their families and also care for their children.
6: The auto business helped me, especially when I was facing losses in all my other businesses. I used to earn a decent amount daily and could take days off. I had multiple jobs, so the income from driving gave me the flexibility and financial support I needed. In our team, there are those who have completed single or double degrees, those who are teachers, police officers. Everyone is now working as auto drivers. The reason for this is that in some situations, your husband passes away. In some situations, your husband leaves and divorces you. Without the right qualifications, wherever you go, the salary is low. What I'm saying is that having an auto is essential for their livelihood. In the morning, they drop the kids to school themselves. After that, they earn by driving for Uber and Ola. In the evening, they bring the kids back home from school. After dropping them at tuition, they go back to driving the auto. If there's a wedding or death, they call their children and go to that function in the same auto. This job offers a sense of comfort, especially for single parents.
9: Mohana has this empathy and this understanding that many women are just one tragedy away from having their lives turned upside down or struggling to make ends meet.
5: Yeah.
9: And it's a reality that resonates here in the U.S. too, though too often the blame falls on individuals instead of recognizing the precariousness of our social systems.
5: When Mohana first earned her badge, she chose not to pursue driving because of fears around security. These days, she feels that the industry is much safer.
6: Ten years ago, they used to scare us, saying there was no safety for driving an auto. A lot has changed. We have an app launched by the police. If we open that app and shake the mobile, they can monitor the place where we are. We also set up automatic GPS. If there's some accident or if someone is scolding us vulgarly, immediately our association is there to support us. We have a procedure for that. We have a lawyer with us. Whether it's with the police or any issue, our union supports us.
9: The auto industry is slowly changing, and Mohan and her colleagues hope that more women will join. She continues to organize skills-building workshops centered on driving, financial literacy, and safety. She advocates for better work and living conditions, as well as professional recognition for women in the cooperative.
6: Now, some new women, those who have finished college, are coming and asking if there are part-time jobs in the driving field. Right now, there's no suitable funding for training them. Otherwise, we could say this is a good thing and bring them in. Then the outcome is the driving field will come to be a good, respectable place. Drivers are often spoken of in a very negative way. Even for women doing household work, there is a certain level of respect. But when it comes to drivers, they ask, are you equal to the men? This is how they speak. Female auto drivers deserve respect. It is essential that everyone understands we are in this for our livelihood.
5: Mohana and her fellow drivers participated in a multimedia training so that they could learn to publicize their stories.
10: Drivers நாங்க இருக்குறன்றது எங்களுக்கே தெரிய மாட்டேங்குது. இப்போ நாங்க நிறைய பேர் பேசஞ்சர் ஏத்தும்போது, "மா, டிரைவர் நீங்க இவ்வளவு பேர் இருக்கீங்களா? தெரியவே இல்லையாமா, நான் இவ்வளவு வருஷமா ஆட்டல போறேன்."
6: People are shocked to learn there are so many of us. And I've been in this profession for years without realizing how many women have been driving autos. During the 5-day workshop, many people share we can be seen.
9: One of the exercises was rewriting a song from a famous movie about a male auto driver. The women rewrote it from their perspective.
6: We each contributed a line to the auto song without overthinking it. Ideas flowed naturally. Our thought was, we are the queens of the auto, and we should be the queens of everything. Not just in our house or with our auto, we should be the queens of this world. No one should be a slave to anyone. Some men still think of women like this, but they should think of us as equals. They should see us as queens.
5: So what does a day in the life of Mohana look like these days?
6: In the morning, I am giving food to my daughter. After that, I will do Ola, Uber if I get rides. Old customers might call me for facials, bleaching, or hair cutting. In between, people in the community will tell me about their problems. Everyone says they have no work. So I will use the contacts I have to help them find work. If anyone needs a loan, I will share my contact. I will handle the quarrels and other issues in the community too. For the union, I will collect documents and plan what to do next. In between all this, I will also drive the auto. I don't have enough time, but I just try to keep everything running smoothly. No matter how much I haven't lived the life I wanted, I have to make sure I see it happen through my daughter. I used to say, start a business, or start working while studying. And she would say, you just stay quiet, Mom. Are you telling me to be clueless like you two? Always going on about business. Why can't I get a regular job, earn 20,000 rupees, come home peacefully? So I asked her, you're earning 20,000 a month, but your expenses are 30,000. What will you do then? She said, I will think about how to run a family with 20,000 rupees. She keeps thinking that everything will be fine if she just lowers her expectations. But that's not how life works. There's so much she has to learn. I want to buy a house for her, find a good life partner for her. It's not just my dream, it's also my duty.
9: Mohana has many hopes for her daughter, and many dreams for the women in her union too.
6: I often feel isolated, without anyone to share my struggles with. But I'm determined to find solutions for others, even when I'm not financially stable. Women need to develop. This union needs to reach a high level. We were the first to start a worker-owned cooperative in the driving field. In the future, many such associations should be opened, and many people's livelihoods should improve. Life is about moving forward, regardless of circumstances. We should also take a moment to pause and reflect on our successes, allowing ourselves to relax and recharge our minds. I have faced a lot of struggles, but if you see my relaxation, it's driving. Even if I'm very tense, I just put on a song, drive a little fast for a few rounds, and when I come back, I feel relaxed. I also like to race, but I have crossed the age for that. It's not about what others think we should do. It's about our own journey. We can learn at our own pace. Education isn't everything. Life or marriage doesn't need

0: need to be set right. We don't need support from our father or mother. Whatever it is, we should keep moving to the next, next, next. I didn't study. That's okay. After that, I tried to do a lot of business, but I couldn't do that either. But if I can provide a livelihood for many women through this union, I believe that will fulfill everything.
1: Business.

0: Back in part one, Mohana mentioned that as a kid, she had looked up to Vijayashanti, who was this trailblazing actress who took on action roles that were normally only given out to men. She rose to fame playing action heroes and women fighting for justice on the big screen. In retrospect, it makes perfect sense, right? Like that this is who Mohana was looking up to. Mm-hmm. This just made me think about the role model that I'm seeing here. If you ask me, it's Mohana. Like she's this fierce feminist icon.
1: Yes, I totally agree.
0: She's always had this ability to envision living life in a different way, on her own terms.
1: Yeah, she's a natural leader and she's like a born fighter. And she takes that into the workplace.
0: She always keeps moving forward and trying out new things, regardless of limited resources and personal losses and professional setbacks.
1: The thing that like really pops out in this story is she has such a powerful entrepreneur spirit that she would go from organizing workers to wanting to build a business model for workers makes sense because she's always had a dream of being her own boss.
0: Yeah. Mohana also makes a point to say it's okay to make mistakes or face setbacks. It's okay if you don't have what's considered the right background. Just keep going. I don't think we get that message enough, especially for girls and women. So I just love that she put that out there so plainly because I don't think we can be told that enough.
1: I think this story really shows us the expansiveness of the experience of South Asian women and South Asian working class women. And Mohana, I know for myself, is absolutely inspiring.
0: So this is why I think she is the feminist icon here.
1: And somebody should make a movie about her so that she can inspire young girls like
0: Vijayashanti.
1: Vijayashanti did for her.
0: Yeah, it was just beautiful hearing her story. I felt this one in my bones, Saba.
1: I did too.
0: Yeah.

0: Our sincerest thanks to Mohana Sundari for sharing her story. And a special thank you to ECTHE, Empowering Communities Through Education, for connecting us with Mohana, conducting her interview in Tamil, and translating it to English.
1: To learn more about ECTHE and to see photos and videos of Mohana and her colleagues, please visit www.ectefoundation.org. 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
0: 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Mohana was portrayed by Anne Akila. 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
5: This is Miriam Raftery with the East County Magazine radio show on KNSJ, 89.1 FM Descanso, the network for social justice. A socialist candidate is challenging El Cajon Mayor Bill Wells in the November election. Also on the ballot will be the council seat long held by Councilman Gary Kendrick, who has withdrawn from the race due to heart health reasons. Three candidates are vying for his seat, and we'll have details on our show today. In Lemon Grove, six candidates are running for three council seats, and we'll have information on who they are today. A community planning group in Crest has raised concerns over SDG&E's planned Suncrest Power Link, especially due to fire danger in their community. From California News Service, hear about a push to protect America by reducing dependence on foreign oil and increasing reliance on renewable energy. Plus, hear what the California Teachers Association wants the legislature to do about artificial intelligence, or AI, in classrooms. On the second half of our show today, we'll have a special report on the proposed Golden Pacific Power Link. That's a high-voltage line that SDG&E wants to build through Anza-Borrego Desert State Park and Northeast County communities. Environmental groups will be making a presentation to county supervisors over their concerns, and we'll have details. The city of El Cajon has been waiting decades for Kaiser to fulfill its promise to build a hospital. But now, the city is considering eminent domain to acquire the land if Kaiser won't provide the much-needed medical facility. San Diego County has a new round of partial rent subsidies for older adults. And finally, hear about the San Diego County Humane Society's Clear the Shelter Month during August, after the organization has taken in a record number of rescued dogs and other animals in need of forever homes. So stay tuned for today's edition of the East County Magazine radio show, where East County matters.
6: El Cajon's mayoral race pits two polar opposites on the political spectrum. Incumbent Mayor Bill Wells, a conservative, will square off against Alexander Kraft, a socialist. The city is nearly evenly divided between Republican and Democratic voter registrations, but Democrats did not field a candidate in this race. While liberal New York City recently elected a socialist mayor, It will likely be a tougher battle for a socialist to win election in El Cajon, long viewed as a conservative bastion. Mayor Wells touts the city's balanced budget, healthy financial reserves, and fully staffed police and fire departments as among his accomplishments. He's worked to attract hotels and car dealerships to the city, boosting tax revenues. Wells says, "My highest priority has always been to keep El Cajon safe, financially strong, and a great place to live." He also cites keeping the city peaceful during national unrest and allowing businesses to stay open during COVID shutdowns that he viewed as overreaching enforcement. But Wells has drawn criticism from many over his push for the city's police to cooperate with ICE on immigration enforcement, even against individuals who have not been convicted of crimes, as well as for the city suing California over the state's sanctuary laws. Kraft lists his occupations as former educator, union organizer, and clerical worker as the only progressive candidate for mayor. He says small town values means hospitality, generosity, and loving thy neighbor. But today, out-of-town billionaire landlords are jacking up our rents